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2: Welcome to Focus on the Family's weekend broadcast. We hope the following program will challenge you and encourage you in your faith journey.
3: 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Like, you don't do that.
2: That's Gabe Lyons, and he and his wife Rebecca are our guests today on Focus on the Family with Jim Daly. They're going to offer tools for couples to understand your emotions and to connect with each other better and more deeply. Thanks for joining us. I'm John Fuller.
4: John, I had the chance to speak to Gabe and Rebecca at a conference in Nashville earlier this year, and they shared some powerful insights about the ways your past could still be affecting you and causing conflict in your relationship. And if you just stop and think about that, I think you could probably identify two or three things in your relationship that your past is affecting. And we're all going to hear more from them how to process those experiences with your spouse specifically.
2: Mm-hmm. And Gabe and Rebecca are speakers, writers, and co-hosts of the podcast called Rhythms for Life. And they joined you, Jim, to talk about their book, The Fight for Us. We've got details about the book online. And here now, the conversation with Gabe and Rebecca Lyons.
4: Gabe and Rebecca, welcome to Focus on the Family. It's good to have you back.
5: Oh, it's a joy.
6: Thank you for having us. We love being with you.
4: Now, you know, one of the key things, this is a great marriage book, a great life book, The Fight for Us. I love the idea of fighting for your marriage. It feels like too few of us in the Christian community are willing to do that. So let me ask that bigger question. Why do we give up so easily? Why is our divorce rate 35, 40% in the Christian community?
6: Well, I think people get discouraged easily. I mean, it's hard, right? Marriage has conflict in it. You have arguments with your spouse. You start to get narratives in your
4: head. I've never experienced that.
5: I know. We, though, are professionals at fighting, which felt fitting to write about fighting, because I do think we see the reason why even Christians walk away is that we see each other as the enemy instead of the ultimate enemy, who is really trying to divide us. And so the only power the enemy has over his sons and daughters is he accuses and then gets us to agree.
4: Yeah.
5: And so he might say or plant an intrusive thought that's saying Gabe is not attentive to your needs. He's suppressing you or dismissing you. He's transactional. And then I'll be like, that hurt or that felt that way. And so I'll internalize that and then I'll ruminate on it. And all of a sudden it grows.
4: Yeah. It's so interesting. You write about unhealthy conflict patterns. I mean, this is it. This is where everybody needs to lean in.
5: Right.
4: Because every marriage experiences that. There's just things that we do that we learn from our childhood typically that we build on in our adult years. What was happening for you, particularly Rebecca, where you were experiencing that with Gabe?
5: Yeah, so we had something that we'd cultivated without intention called the dysfunctional dance. And it was triggered by these emotions, and it was silent, intense, avoidant, and anxious. And the more we talked to other couples about it, we found this was a trend. The silent was always triggered by hurt, like some form of hurt that was never expressed or repaired that started to grow into resentment or bitterness. And so we just kind of said, agreed with, it is what it is, and we moved on. The intense one is the one that really was ours.
6: We're good at this one.
5: And that's triggered by anger. That's, you know, and the scriptures say, in your anger, do not sin. So it's okay to go, there could be a righteous anger around some of the things that we feel like we might not be honoring in one another or recognizing well in one another. But again, anger unexpressed is toxic. And so we have to express it. So the intense one is one. And as we've pulled so many marriages, intense is like the top one and silent is second. So those extremes. But there's also avoidant and anxious. Avoidant is triggered by guilt and anxious is triggered by fear. And so these are all stress responses. And they happen so much in the margins, the transitions, because the bottom line is we're rookies. Like we've never, you know, before kids had kids. We never had special needs kids till we entered that. We had never, you know, did a cross-country move, and then there's stressors there, and then launching kids and kids getting married and going off to college. And we realized that we saw every transition differently based on our origin, which created stress, which created conflict, because we're rookies.
4: Well, how long have you been married? You're not rookies.
5: 28 years.
4: I mean, you look great. Don't get me wrong, but 28 years. Yeah, you're kind of moving into the MVP category.
5: Well, I just felt like the first time we tried everything in whatever season we were in, we missed each other a little bit.
7: Let me ask you, we've learned. Yeah, which is good. And, you know, people are hearing the definitions and kind of, okay, that's me, that's my husband, whatever.
5: Yeah.
7: I do feel like there can be some gender application to this. I'm not sure, but I look at the silent marriage. I would have thought that was first, though, but you're saying the intense marriage is first.
5: Right, or maybe they recognize that, and then they grow silent over time.
7: And I think, yeah. There's not any one thing. You just don't fall in one bucket and stay there. Mm-hmm. But the silent marriage, I kind of see as a husband's domain, because we're little boys. I don't know that we truly ever emotionally grow up. So when we are wounded or we're frustrated, we tend to pull out of the battle. Yep. Gabe, was that yours?
6: No, it's true, and I think for men, we want to de-escalate. We don't want to get so angry and puffed up. So we tend to just turn inward. And we don't, you know, it's intimidating when your wife's really great with emotions, understands emotions, can communicate to you the 100 different emotions she's experienced over the last few days. And yet as a husband, I know there was many times I was at a loss of words. I didn't have the same feelings, the same emotions. That would lead her to feel disconnected because I couldn't relate. And so I think for a lot of men, this journey towards understanding our feelings, realizing that they're valuable, they're not just soft things that you should avoid or you should press down, but you should learn how to express them. Because when I started to do that, that's when we began to have better conversations. I'm still not an expert the way Rebecca would be. And I think most husbands need to feel comfortable. Like, you're probably never going to be that. But to just spend some time and energy learning how to relate is going to open up a whole new dimension of the relationship instead of going silent. Because when we go silent, what happens is we stop talking. And Rebecca and I have learned this time and time again. If we're not talking, we're not healing. Right. And so a marriage that stops talking, over time, the silence becomes resentment. The resentment becomes contempt. And as we know from Gottman and others, contempt is the marriage killer. Yeah. And so we want to avoid that at all costs by getting the conversation moving again.
7: Yeah, no, I can appreciate that. And I think men, we struggle. You know, a vulnerable example of that, Gene's second brother committed suicide probably 4 years ago. Wow. And it was one where it was heavy, right? Yeah. Rightfully, understandably. Mm-hmm. But as the months went by, I remember talking to Gene, and my experience in life was losing my mom at 9 and my dad at 11.
5: Yeah.
7: You got to pick yourself up. You got to go, because we can't just sit here. And I was giving her that speech. You know, the husband speech, we got to get up, we got to go, we need to deal with this. And she just looked at me and said, you know, Jim, not everybody's wired like you.
6: Yeah.
7: I'm not wired like you. And you got to choose to sit in this grief with me or just keep moving. And it scared me.
6: Right.
7: It literally, it was like one of the few times in my life I was fearful. Mm. Like, what do I do?
6: Yeah.
7: I didn't know what to do, Gabe.
6: Well, I think as husbands, we do freeze in those moments. We know we're supposed to be feeling something.
7: Right.
6: But like, you're like, is this on? And I remember in a counseling session I was having at one point, having a conversation, the counselor just asked me a simple question about how I was feeling about our marriage and our family. I responded, and he says back to me, Gabe, I feel like I'm talking to an Excel spreadsheet. And I go, well, wait, is that a compliment? I mean, I love Excel spreadsheets. This is how I
7: can do
6: like,
7: that.
6: Budget. Yeah, yeah. I love like analyzing logic. And he goes, no, this is not a compliment. Like, that distance between your head and your heart.
7: Yeah.
6: If we can't work on that to where when Rebecca's expressing need, you can't meet her in that space, then there's going to always be a disconnect. And that really began a journey for me of deciding I'm going to better understand emotions so I can at least start that journey towards better connection with my wife.
7: It's so good. But it can be scary.
6: Mm-hmm. Yeah.
7: But it's so good on the other end of the reward of that intimacy.
5: Right.
6: Yeah.
7: Let me ask you go ahead.
5: I was just going to say, emotion is energy in motion, and it's given to us by God, right? You know, you think of David, God's bestie, a man after his heart. And if David wasn't emotional, I don't know who was, right? Because he lamented before God, he praised, he danced, he rejoiced. And I think there was a fullness because out of the heart, right? He wasn't betraying the heart. And when we suppress emotion, we betray our hearts. But the scriptures tell us that out of the heart, the mouth speaks, and it's the wellspring of life. So it's the source of life. And so recognizing that the heart needs to be in tune, right? Like, it's part of the soul, the mind, will, and the emotions, that it needs to be in tune with the spirit and going, oh, grief, if Jesus was a man of sorrows, well acquainted with grief, then grief and living through grief, you know, he comforts us so we can comfort others. Like, this is part of God's design. And so I think part of it is a recovery of that, not in a way that emasculates men, but gives them the fullness of understanding, like there's a wellspring that comes from our recognition of that emotion.
7: There's also a deep honesty with what I see David, you know, as humanity. He seems to be a really straightforward, honest person. And you often have to ask yourself, I have, like, Lord, he made the big errors, and yet you say he has a heart after you.
6: Yeah.
7: How do I reconcile that, Lord?
5: Yes.
7: And I think it's in the space you're saying.
5: Well, he withheld nothing from God.
7: It was all out there.
5: Yeah. And vulnerability is risk, you know? And I think for men and for women, that can be the reason why we don't go there, because maybe we were vulnerable in our past and we were betrayed or silenced.
7: All the things that create
5: and
7: that.
5: So then that puts that wall up like you. I can understand, like, hey, as a child, I needed to disassociate for survival. But sometimes the skills we learn as children don't serve us as adults.
7: Definitely not.
5: Right? Yeah. So it's coming back to that, like that younger version of yourself and going, how does God want to continue to reveal what he wants to heal even as I become an adult?
7: Yeah. So with the silent marriage, the intense marriage, the avoidant marriage, the anxious marriage, and, you know, I think people need to get a copy of the book to read more about that. We're not going to cover it all right here. But how do we avoid those behaviors so that we have a stronger marriage? Just, you know, kind of the million-dollar question in the first 15 minutes here.
5: Yeah, it's basically what we call notice and name, right? Because there is an emotion behind our triggered reaction. So often we focus on behavior management.
7: Right.
5: We erupt or we're silent and we finally come back together and like, I'm sorry for how I handled that. But we never go to root cause. Like, why was that so triggering? Why is this topic on money so triggering or sex so triggering or parenting so triggering to me? There's probably, you know, in psychology, that popular phrase says everything hysterical is historical. Hmm. So where has this bumped up against us in the past that has been a trigger that we kind of really respond to? The amygdala goes offline, fight, flight, freeze. All the cortisol is, you know, that stress hormone is surging. It takes 4 hours to leave our system. We've got to get to the root cause. And so what we have encouraged a lot of people to do, when you take 15 minutes apart, you de-escalate, you get with the Lord, God, show me what you want me to know about this. Like, is there more to this topic that just keeps becoming friction for us?
7: Yeah.
5: And then coming back and asking God to just show us places of pain, places of wounding in our past that he wants to heal, so that when we talk about parenting, we're in unity. When we talk about money, there's an honoring and a showing of empathy to one another, because our origin stories didn't look the same, which does now reflect in why we see things differently.
7: You know, and so much of what you're saying, for some people, wow, that sounds like a lot of work.
5: Yeah, that's true.
7: And it is.
5: Yeah.
7: But it's good work.
5: Yeah, it's confession. It's like a rhythm of confession.
7: Right, and the intimacy gained in that is what the goal is, right? That you are one flesh.
6: Yeah. If you have a vision and understand, you know, God gave me Rebecca because she was going to likely be the healing agent embodied. He was going to use to help me grow closer to him, to better understand my story, my blind spots, instead of seeing her as the enemy. This is what happens in the fight. We see each other as the enemy versus recognizing if she's curious, which she's been with me, like, she's asked me better questions than anybody's ever asked me about my childhood, about the story I've lived, which helps reveal to me all kinds of new things with someone with insight that I need to unpack and process and bring to God. And then I can do the same with her.
7: Yeah.
6: I can bring curious questions. And so we invite couples to say, hey, instead of the stalemate, let's re-enter the relationship with curiosity, understanding that what's going on behind the dance is deep pain, deep hurt, and you're the person, you're the one that God can use to help reveal and help see that healed.
7: Yeah. Now, you've written the book, so I get to ask these questions. There's an example of that in the book that you talked about. I think in the area where you allowed busyness and distractions to keep you from connecting with Rebecca.
6: Yeah,
7: I could say amen to this. So,
6: well, I call it the dopamine of distraction. You know,
7: dopamine of distraction.
6: You know, we get that dopamine hit from activity, production, and that was kind of how I've went through my life. My career was just, I stayed busy. I always had something on the calendar, didn't like a lot of time to just sit idle or quiet. And that's what was ultimately tripping me up in our marriage, because I wasn't creating the space for Rebecca and I to have time for those types of intimate conversations. I mean, these conversations do take time. It is work. And many of us just want to avoid it like I did. So playing golf was way more fun, you know, for 5 hours than sitting with Rebecca and having a deep dialogue about my history growing up and the trauma related to that that I experienced that was impacting us. And so I think as we move into this, especially as men, we want to just take account that we're giving the time necessary to this relationship, that we're saying we're going to prioritize our relationship. And we encourage couples to look at the next year ahead and say, we're going to give this a year of just investment of higher priority, maybe canceling some other things on the social calendar,
7: yeah,
6: and giving ourselves some space to do this kind of work together.
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11: Revelation chapter 20 describes the great white throne judgment of non-believers as follows. Then I saw a great white throne and him, that is Jesus Christ, who was seated on it. And I saw the dead, great and small, standing before the throne, and the books were open. Another book was open, which is the book of life. The dead, that is the spiritually dead, who had no relationship with Jesus Christ, were judged according to what they had done as recorded in the books. And each person was judged according to what he had done. The death in Hades were thrown into the lake of fire. The lake of fire is the second death. 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I want you to avoid that horrific consequence, so I encourage you to accept Jesus Christ as your Savior and Lord today. 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
2: Thanks for listening to Focus on the Family. Let's resume now with the balance of today's programming.
7: You know, one thing that is helpful is having good friends that can help you in that way. And This fits here. I was going to talk to you about this a little later, but I have a friend, Randy, and, you know, we're just talking about that intimacy and how to develop that emotional intimacy with your wife, because it is a stumbling block for us. Yeah. We can go play golf for 5 hours, come home, and Gene will say to me, "So how's Bob's marriage?" Because they're struggling. And I'll say, "Yeah, it never came up." Yeah. But he does have a new driver.
5: Yeah. Exactly.
7: Yeah, 5 hours.
5: I'm not sure if that's related.
7: And what's
5: weird
7: is, like, she is dumbfounded. Like, you could be with that guy for 5 hours and his life didn't come up?
6: Right.
7: Yeah. Who wants to talk about that? But that's part of it. So this friend, Randy, he and I were talking about how to deepen that emotional moment. And he said to me, he goes, "Well, why don't you treat that time with Gene like you would prep for a broadcast?" And I went, "Whoa."
6: Right.
7: Because I spend time, you know, reading a book, looking at questions that are prepared, all the connections of that, I know your story because I've been briefed and read it. And I thought, what a great example for me, at least, in what I do, to have that same intensity.
6: I do that
7: to
6: too,
7: do prep.
6: I will now on my iPhone, I'll put in the notes questions to ask Rebecca when we're having dinner one night. And it feels dumb to do that. Like,
5: I love it.
7: Why do I have to do that?
5: You prepared for us?
7: But
5: thank
7: you. Lit up when you said that.
6: I know. But I think it's okay. Guys need to feel that permission. Like, hey, when you hear an interesting thought or you're learning or you're listening or reading a book, think about a question you could discuss as a couple. This for Rebecca does enliven the relationship. Yeah. It shows interest into her. You know, the definition some have used of intimacy is into
5: me
6: you see.
7: Yeah.
6: Right? And
7: yeah.
6: like you can only do that through some good conversation.
7: Yeah, that's so good. Let me ask you about the list of emotions since we're putting out the list of questions. I mean, list of emotions that we need to be aware of that we can communicate better. Yeah. What do you think, Rebecca?
5: Well, we take this from Dr. Chip Dodd in his book, The Voice of the Heart. And the 8 primary feelings are hurt, lonely, sad, anger, fear, shame, guilt, and glad. Gabe would have thought that I was an ocean of emotion with 1,000 feelings because right. of all of those 8, they each kind of encapsulate.

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1: Fear, you know, the impairment is anxiety. It's imagining a future without God in it. But the redemption of fear, the scriptures say the fear of the Lord is the beginning of wisdom. So a named and confessed fear to Gabe goes from anxiety that might be ruminating in my head to wisdom on how can we come together around something that you're that's concerning.
2: Yeah, the light came on for me, Jim, when I could start to see these eight emotions as gifts from God. Because I grew up in a home where crying was off limits. Like, you don't do that.
1: Well, he was told it means you're feeling sorry for yourself.
2: Wow. Yeah. And so if you grow up like a lot of people did, I mean, our parents didn't have these emotional health conversations.
1: Right.
2: Most
1: right.
2: of them didn't.
1: Right.
2: There wasn't a language for this. A lot of our parents were in the silent generation. They just like did their work, provided for the family. And, and you that's how you did it. I think for me to understand emotions are actually a positive that God's given us, even though they might sound negative. Sadness.
3: Right.
2: I don't want to feel sadness. Well, I should feel sadness. I feel sad that my mother passed away recently.
1: Yeah, that's appropriate.
2: Yeah, right. Sadness is honoring. It's honoring the memory of someone.
3: You know, and that's so good. Most of this is the tools to be able to do this, right?
2: Yeah.
3: It's and what we found, we have something called Hope Restored, which is a four-day intensive. It can be tailored for different days, et cetera. But the one that is the workhorse is a four-day intensive. It's like 36 hours of counseling right in a row.
2: Yeah.
3: Sunday night, Monday, Tuesday, Wednesday, Thursday lunch. It has a post 2-year 81% success rate.
1: Amen. Praise
3: and
1: God.
3: About 30% of the couples coming already have divorce papers in hand.
1: Wow.
3: What's so interesting about that and the predictability of it, it's exactly what you guys are saying. Sunday is rough. Monday is rough. Tuesday is rough because all the stuff is coming out.
1: Yeah.
3: Stuff that the couples don't even know about each other. And then Wednesday, the healing starts. Mm-hmm. Thursday, the Holy Spirit just like stamps it. And I think that's why it's got such a high success rate, because you loved each other at one time.
2: That's right.
1: Right.
3: And it's undoing the woundedness, the pain that we've inflicted on each other, and learning how to do this in a more healthy way.
2: Yeah.
1: Well, the reason we continue the dysfunctional dance is there's a secondary gain. We get to avoid the pain, right?
3: Yeah.
1: We just get triggered, we repeat. But you're right, if we actually go... We're scared of something that's like you felt, like this feels off limits. This feels like this could be a black hole. We might really lose each other because it's just too painful to go back to.
3: Right.
1: But with God's help, right, he exposes and resurfaces and heals. And that's the only way to move forward.
3: Yeah.
2: And Rebecca and I do retreats. We just came off last week, six couples. It was 4 days going deep with them in the midst of their pain. And the thing that happened by the end, like you said, by
1: exactly
2: the last,
1: the
2: like... 30% of this, you start to see couples realize, wait, you're not my enemy.
3: Right.
2: And I also am not going to try to make you in my image. Like God's given us two distinct personalities. We that doesn't mean one's right or wrong. We're just different. And the more we can learn to respect the differences and see how God's created a gift in our marriage, then there's hope again.
1: Yeah.
2: And they start to dream again and they go back to those dating years and those falling in love years and they start to reimagine.
1: Yeah.
2: God does have a vision here and I need to just forgive and move forward with his help, you know, to support
1: And you're
2: us.
1: Watching the heart soften. You're watching the tears begin to flow. You're watching like unity and prayer just transform within 3 to 4 days.
3: It's so amazing.
1: It's so beautiful.
3: Gabe, in the book, you talked about dropping, I think, your son off at camp.
2: Yeah.
3: And you're in the middle of this emotional kind of review. How did that connect to your marriage with Rebecca? What was the Lord showing you?
2: Well, my counselor had said, look, you're having a hard time having tears because I hadn't cried in a decade. And he said, I want you to pay attention the next time you do have tears. It was a few months later. I'm dropping my son at camp. He's 12 years old. Driving away, I am crying for like an hour. I can't stop crying. Well, the signal for me was to go back and go, why is this so traumatic for me? Like, what am I feeling? And it took me back to a really hard time in my story when I was 12. And I hadn't put any of this together until I started to process. But in my origin story, it was at a camp type environment where I had a youth pastor that really created a trauma moment for me. But I realized from that moment on, that's where I started to turn my heart off because I trusted this youth pastor. This was a mentor to me. It was somebody that I had shared more with than I had ever shared, probably with my parents. All of a sudden, I get harmed in that. And so when Rebecca and I were finally able to start

0: processing that, I realize I'm in tears right now because I'm scared for my own son. I'm dropping him off at a camp. It's like, an environment. It's where this trauma happened to me. And it was the tears, though, that led me down the journey to better understand and give weight to the story I'd lived through and the story that I'd really tried to suppress, not talk about, make it go away, keep moving forward. And yet it was what was really locking me up and my inability to connect at the heart level with Rebecca.
1: What an impactful story from Gabe Lyons. And it's pretty inspiring when a couple is willing to push on through, to work through the hard things together, and to really give all of those to the Lord. And Jim, I'm glad we got to hear the first part of the conversation. I'm looking forward to the next part.
2: Well, I'm grateful for Gabe's vulnerability. You know, it's hard for guys to be that vulnerable. It's not an excuse. It just is true. And to hear him search his own heart to find the depth that was required there. Of course, Rebecca, his wife's pulling that out. Come on, Gabe, connect with me. Boy, do I know that feeling with Gene and I. Same thing. He was describing something that many of us experience, which is how the past tends to show up in the present. And for those of you who are tipping into this, I hope the conversation has helped you understand the conflict in your marriage. And I want to encourage you to listen to the next episode to hear Gabe and Rebecca talk more about developing community and honoring one another. We have so many resources here at Focus on the Family to support you in your relationship. Man, 50 years of building help for you in marriage and parenting. If you're hurting because you are dealing with a crisis in your marriage, I want to encourage you to check our Hope Restored Marriage Intensives. It has an 80% success rate for those couples who participate. Don't hesitate to sign up to find healing together. Don't put it off. It's something you should work on today if you are limping. John will have more details on how to find that information in a minute. Another resource for learning how to develop a more connected marriage is Gabe and Rebecca's wonderful book, The Fight for Us. 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
0: That created a year where I now look back and call it the year of Rebecca. But it was, at the time, it was just, I'm going to give intentional time. I'm going to make sure on Saturday mornings, I take the kids, she goes out with a friend and gets to dream a little bit.
1: Well, that's Gabe Lyons talking about a season in which he prioritized his wife. And Gabe and Rebecca are with us once again on today's Focus on the Family with Jim Daly.
2: John, as I shared yesterday, I was able to have a wonderful conversation with Gabe and Rebecca at a conference in Nashville earlier this year. On yesterday's episode, they shared about understanding the ways your past is impacting your marriage. So if you didn't listen to it, go back and listen through the Focus on the Family app if you missed it. Today's episode will include insights on navigating conflict over money, creating a support system for your marriage, and investing in each other so you can both enjoy life to the fullest. That sounds good.
1: It does, yeah. And Gabe and Rebecca are very winsome. They're speakers, writers, and co-hosts of the podcast Rhythms for Life. And this conversation was based on their book, The Fight for Us. And we've got details about it, of course, online. Here now, more of Jim's conversation with Gabe and Rebecca.
2: Gabe and Rebecca, it's great to have you back.
3: Oh, thanks so much for having us.
2: Rebecca, you share in the book, connecting like spending issues.
3: Yeah.
2: I mean, this is the wide variety of things that we're talking about. Something of a sexual nature, and then you're talking about, you know, what made you anxious about spending money.
3: You know, it's wild. We have found in all the marriages we've counseled that the top two arguments are sex and money.
2: Yeah, and we found the same.
3: Yeah, isn't that wild? So I'm like, oh, well, we got some stories for both of those things. And because that's where we kind of find our identity and security sometimes in just the way, like whether that was a healthy or a very toxic version of that. So I grew up in a home with two Christian school teachers as parents. I got to go to these schools because it was free tuition, but definitely it was a more elite school, but I was wearing all homemade stuff and, you know, eating, you know, leftovers for lunch.
0: You even wore culottes.
3: I wore culottes because it was Fundamental Baptist. Come on. That's when skirts and shorts are trying to be the same thing, but it doesn't work.
2: I'm laughing because Jean just told me a story in elementary school. She took a safety pin to make culottes out of her dress because all the cool girls had culottes. So she was kind of like in your butt.
3: That's commitment. I love it. I love it. Well, you know, my mom's dad left when she was two. She didn't really know him or meet him until she got married. And so she very much was a survivor. And then my dad struggled with mental health stuff, starting with midlife. And so my mom was kind of a provider, primary provider, you know, into my adult years, teen and adult years. I watched my dad have a mental breakdown when I was a senior in high school. So the bottom line is money was tight. They would always talk about money being tight. We got double coupon Tuesdays every Tuesday.
2: Yep.
3: They sent me to Liberty, which was such a gift to college, but there was only money for the first year with a bunch of scholarships. And so then I was just going to have to go back home. Well, at that time, my first year after school, I had made my faith my own. God had gotten so loud in my ear. He was just transforming me. And I thought, oh man, I'm going to have to just go back home. And instead, I just became that girl that stood in line at that financial aid office. And I said, I will do anything. I will work two jobs. I will. Yeah. So I had a job on campus. I had a job off campus. Full loads to finish in 3 years to save more money. Because if you took more credits, it didn't cost more money. Like, I was just this survivor.
2: Yeah.
3: Because to me, money meant freedom. It meant I got to stay and learn communications. I got to do all the classes that were so inspiring. I got to be independent. And so ultimately, God was so kind to provide. And then God gave me a job right out of school. And then I had to pay for our wedding and like just all the things. But what money began to be like the savior or the rescue for me, or the, like, if that's lacking, then the bottom falls out. So that was true in college, but it's not true today. But still, I found myself going, Gabe, how much did you pay for those eggs? Like, what's the price per ounce? Like, I still was living throughout our whole marriage in a scarcity mindset. It didn't matter how much money we were making. I'm like, oh, we can't spend that. Like
2: but it makes sense.
3: There was a fear that, like, hey, when this all goes away or the bottom drops out, I'm back to that girl standing in that line.
2: Yeah.
3: And I didn't realize that till like a couple years ago, because I felt shame. Like, why am I acting so dumb and controlling about money? And Gabe got in his mercy. He's like, yeah, you need to go work on that. You
0: know? Yeah, so because, super compassionate.
3: Yeah.
2: Well, but let me ask you this, because this, you know, this is one of the top things in marriages for all different reasons and all different descriptions.
7: Yeah.
2: How did you respond to that, Gabe? I mean, Rebecca coming to you and say, how much did you spend per ounce on that?
0: Annoyed.
2: Angry. I appreciate that honesty.
0: I
2: mean,
0: it was like, I have no
2: idea. What are you talking about?
7: He's like, we have the money.
0: Yeah, I thought it was just like an overreach, but it was happening so consistently, I wasn't sure what to do about it, you know, except to keep some conversations just off limits. We just won't talk about that. Or I'll try to...
2: So the silent.
0: Yeah. Thing. Or I'll Let's try to go participate in that. Your game. Like, yeah. I'll remember what the ounces are next time, and I'll try to tell you. But ultimately, that led to us more faking it than getting to the roots, which once she did, it opened a whole new door for our relationship to realize that origin was what was impacting her. It gave me compassion for her. It let me know that what is she feeling in those moments is actually deeply rooted and comes from somebody who appreciates the value of the dollar, which is valuable to us and our family and how we raise our kids.
2: Yeah, I could see that.
0: In a way that it wasn't to me.
2: Yeah. Rebecca, in that way, what, I mean, Gabe is describing it, but where'd you find that freedom? Where did you get?
7: The revelation of that. I literally went to the Lord and I go, God, why is this always a thing? You know, why does this have a grip? Because that's what bondage is. It's like a certain topic just keeps coming back and you feel enslaved. And you're like, I don't know why I do. You know, Paul's like, I don't know why I do. I don't want to do.
2: Yeah.
7: I don't want to act. And I think that that happens in the bedroom for a lot of couples. Like they're enslaved. They don't feel the freedom to just confess. Like, I don't know why I don't desire you. I don't know why I avoid this. If we could just go to the Holy Spirit and go, God, would you please just show me the places of pain that are connected here? Because this is deep. This is deep stuff that we just don't really want to visit. But in the revelation of it, it was so freeing. I was like, okay, I'm not crazy. I mean, while I feel very crazy about the price of eggs, they're now, it now at least makes some form of sense to where I go, I have compassion for who she was. I ask God to do the healing work so that I don't function as an orphan versus a daughter spirit, right? That I don't function out of scarcity versus abundance. And that's a daily decision, but God has done the work now, and there's not this constant chronic thing that we don't know why it's happening.
2: Would you say you're attentive to that emotion when you feel it? Like you can capture it? It's kind of like we speak words that we wish we could take back.
0: Yeah.
2: So in your thought process, when you start feeling that insecurity, you're able to grab it and contain it and not let it manage you.
7: Yeah, I think with everything, renewing the mind is a daily choice. It's like, Lord, am I going to invite you, Holy Spirit, into my thought life right now that's starting to spin up into anxiety or control? And that can still happen no matter how healed we are, because the triggers of the enemy are still going to be there. He still wants to divide. We have a book out. He wants to divide us now. He wants to divide us after we led a 4-day intensive. Like, he's not going to stop because he hates family. He hates marriage. But as a result of that, as long as we keep going, Holy Spirit, would you show me what I need to surrender to you right now and receive the grace and mercy? And God has just been so gracious. It's kept us very tender, but it's also kept us together and tethered.
2: You know, one of the things I so appreciate about both of you is your intentionality. I mean, it you strike me as the couple that if there's a problem, you're gonna work spiritually to get to a better place. Not every couple has that desire for whatever reason.
0: Yeah.
2: And in that context, let's assume one spouse is in. You know, they want to find solutions. They're desperate.
7: Yeah.
2: They're feeling lonely. Mm-hmm. They're feeling all those emotions like, I don't know this person I've married. And they're not getting the response. It's like, I'm comfortable. Let's just keep going this way. Mm-hmm. And you're not able to move.
7: Yeah.
2: What do you suggest to that spouse to hang in and keep trying?
0: Well, because marriage is two becoming one, I think the spouse that is feeling that and has a continued burden, they're feeling the sense of longing for their spouse, but they're not getting reciprocation. The first thing is humility. It's prayer. I mean, it's all the things we would know, like to begin with. But the second thing is being willing to raise the longing and desire you have for your spouse. Mm-hmm. I think lots of times the divide keeps growing because one of the spouses isn't willing to just take the risk to say, hey, I need you. I long for you. I long for this to be the way it once was. Uh-huh. I know I've contributed to this distance in some way. And if a spouse can take responsibility for the area that they've contributed, they might think in their own mind, look, I'm like 2% of the problem here. My spouse is 98% of the issue. We would invite you to ask the Holy Spirit, like Rebecca said, investigate my heart. Where have I built up walls? Where do I actually have a spirit of resistance towards this person? And once you, that's revealed, confess that to your spouse. Start with humility, confess it to one another, and you'll be amazed at how that can tenderize the other person's heart and just create enough of an opening to begin a new type of conversation that maybe they're not experiencing today.
2: No, it's really good because we use so many cliches, you know, own your own stuff, don't own, but this is what that means.
0: Yeah.
2: Like don't project their problem. Don't talk about their problem. Yeah. Talk about what you can bring in. Humility is always a good place to start. Let me ask you about your son, Cade. He has Down syndrome. How old is Cade now?
7: He's 25.
2: 25.
7: We've been parents a long time. made us a mom and dad. Yeah.
2: I remember talking to you guys all those years ago. I mean, that was amazing. Yeah. How has that impacted your marriage?
7: Yeah. Honestly, that was year three. I was 26. He was 25. And there's a high divorce rate with parents with special needs. God in his mercy turned us toward one another because we were young. We had no idea. Again, rookies, no idea what we're doing. And that was actually a fortifying thing where our perspective shifted overnight. Like the things we used to think were important kind of went back burner. The things we'd avoided, even special needs families, they became front and center. And so God shifted us that way. And I believe God gave us Cade because he knew 13 years later there would be a joy. And this time we would get to choose Down syndrome, which is why we adopted our little girl from China.
2: Oh my, she has Down syndrome.
7: Yeah, wow. So she's 12. And so there are now our Down syndrome bookends. And she is every bit her name. She's a joy bomb that goes off in our home. She's a cheerleader and she just makes sure everybody knows. And so we're full nesting now with a 25-year-old and a 12-year-old with Down syndrome. And they have probably impacted us more and given us a vision of the kingdom of God than anything else we've touched.
2: Describe that, because most people don't touch this area. Yeah. They don't have this situation. Why would you say that?
7: Because they are the barometer of our home. They can tell when there's tension. They
2: feel it.
7: Yes, yeah. They absorb it. And they're like, Daddy, be nice to mommy. And then she'll go spanky. Like, just kidding. And of course, she can get away with anything with Gabe. But they also are very present. They're not stressed about the political climate. You know, they're just about what is happening right now. Who's coming over? What friends can we be with? What fun thing can we do? They really keep us tethered in ways that I think sometimes the mind can spin out a little bit.
0: Yeah, I think that's the ability to be present is crucial with them. And that helps us. And it also, as Rebecca said, the word tether, I think, has been important for us. I mean, we look back over 25 years since Cade was born. There's certainly been limitations in our schedule, trips we can go on that some of our friends are able to do and we can't, or even like not being empty nesters. Like, we understand what our future looks like, but we see it as a grace that God's given us that's kept us local, tethered amongst
7: slower.
0: A strong community, slower. We've learned patience, like fruits of the Spirit.
7: Goodness.
0: I probably would have never learned
7: 100%.
0: Without this life. And so that's why we're grateful for it.
7: I think, God's used them in spite of us because we are both kind of hard charging. We're both very driven. And the Lord's like, I'm going to give you something that's really going to round that out so that you are near some still waters, some quiet waters and some green pastures. And they are. I mean, they will smell the roses and they will take their sweet time. And it has been so good for us and our spiritual disciplines. And it's helped our marriage because we're both like, we're doing this together. We said yes to joy in our late 40s. I mean, we're old. We're in our 50s now. And so we're like, you know, we need each other. And that has been such a beautiful thing.
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9: Although genuine Christians will be forgiven for their sins and spend eternity in heaven, they will nevertheless appear before God at the judgment seat of Christ, 2 Corinthians 5:10, and receive rewards or lack of rewards as to how they use the money, time and talents that God has entrusted to them while they are here on earth, 1 Corinthians chapter 3. For those who have served Christ faithfully with their time, talents, and money, the judgment seat of Christ will be a time of great celebration. As for non-believers, they will stand before God at the great white throne, Revelation chapter 20, and they will not be forgiven for their sins, and they will spend eternity in the lake of fire. The punishment for some non-believers will be worse than it is for others, depending upon what each person has done, which is recorded in God's books, Revelation 20:12. If you have never accepted Christ as Savior and Lord, I would encourage you to do so today. Don't wait. You never know when you will die. To learn more, check out CopelandFinancialMinistries.org.
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13: Thanks for listening to Focus on the Family. 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
2: You know, I think of the couples that have adopted out of foster care or from overseas a special needs child. I mean, my admiration is sky high for you and for all the others that have done that, because mm-hmm. you're knowingly taking on the discomfort mm-hmm. of what that means.
7: Yeah.
2: The things that you give up. And yeah. we're so geared to comfort in this
7: yes,
2: culture.
7: Absolutely.
2: You know, that's our goal. Let's be comfortable.
0: Yeah.
2: I want to talk also before we end about cultivating strong community. This is probably another one of those modern problems that, you know, we hit the garage door button, we go in, we don't really know our neighbors, if we're honest. I mean, Gene and I try to do that and take care of the widow across the street and shovel the driveway and bring her something baked that Gene might do. But by and large, we don't really know our community well.
0: Yeah.
2: So speak to the strong things we should be doing as Christians in our community.
0: Well, and that's how marriages, I believe, survive during the season we're in and ahead, is you can't do life alone. You do need other couples around. We lived in New York City for a season.
2: That's quite a few couples around.
0: Yeah, there was a lot of couples
2: it's crowded.
0: Around.
7: But you're still lonely, though.
0: But it can be very
2: that's
0: lonely
2: interesting, yeah.
0: if you're not with people that you're aligned with in terms of your yeah. worldview, your yeah. faith, how you're raising your children. And that was part of an impetus for us to move from New York City back to the Tennessee area, was we wanted to be around a church, community, school alignment, because
2: yeah.
0: we knew how much that would strengthen our marriage versus being on our own. But you're right, in this age, a lot of couples are trying to do all of this on their own. They don't realize other couples are struggling. And when you get people together in a small group and a community, and you open up, this is what Rebecca and I's experience has been. Yeah. When we share vulnerably what we've been sharing with you today, you start to see people look up again and go, wow, we're not the only ones dealing with this. Because
2: yeah.
0: the way the enemy wants us to think is that your marriage is in a crisis. You married the wrong person. But we want to encourage you. You can do it. And
7: yeah.
0: you can't do it alone. You've got to yeah. create community around your marriage.
7: And the only way you create community is create some form of overlapping thing on a consistent basis. Like, community needs presence, proximity, and permanence. So this idea of going, like, it's not just going to happen, like going to dinner once a quarter.
2: Right.
7: Like, so who in your life are you overlapping? So we had to get a little more deliberate, you know, as full nesters. We're like, what can we do in our community? So he started a men's Bible study every week. 50 guys. It's
2: great.
7: Every Tuesday for 8 years. It's not like a short thing. Like yeah. it's just a commitment, and people come and go, but it's like, it's always there. And when you open the word together, that opens the heart as
2: yeah.
7: well to one another. So then I followed as a submissive wife. Like 3 years ago, I did one. I started one for women, and we just met this morning before I came down. And the beautiful thing about opening the word and letting the word kind of wrestle in the context of a group is that vulnerability just happens.
2: Yeah.
7: And then prayer happens. And then God's rescue happens. And marriages in this group have been saved. They have been restored. They have been healed. Wombs that couldn't have babies, they are now having babies. We call it the birthing room now. So this is just the beautiful power of just being this household of faith. And yes, we're doing it in practical, tactical ways, but we're also like grounded in faith and the unity of that. And it's just been transformative. Like, we feel so tethered to community now in Nashville.
2: Yeah.
7: And that's just one small little way.
2: Well, and it's such a great community for believers. I mean, it kind of fits, right?
0: Yeah.
2: And it knits together, but you had to get up and move.
7: Yeah.
0: Right.
2: You know, and you know, that's a big step.
0: Yeah. But wherever anyone's at, what we have found in this current age, if you're willing to open the Bible and say, hey, do you guys want to get into the Bible together? Like, the hunger for the Bible right now is amazing. So I would invite any couple who's feeling lonely. I don't care what city you're in.
14: Yeah.
0: Find another friend or two. Because for me, like, Bible study started with just three other guys. It wasn't a big thing. It was like, no, we want community. Let's see community through the Word of God and how we're processing our marriages, our families, but also the culture that we're all trying to live amongst. And I think that has been the glue that's bound us together and given us the conviction to make the hard decisions that's required to be a couple that's going to fight for their marriage.
14: You know, one of the interesting things with divorce statistics right now, I think the New York Times said it was the graying of divorce. Mm-hmm. So the couples that have been married 30, yeah, 40 years, the kids are grown, they're out of the house, and they look at each other and say, I really don't know you anymore, and I really don't like you anymore. And mostly women are the ones filing. Let me ask you about how you guys have dealt with the early stages of your marriage, Rebecca, where you were supportive of Gabe and everything he was doing, which is awesome. And then it kind of turned a little corner where, Gabe, you've become supportive of Rebecca and what she would like to do.
0: Yeah.
14: Describe that and the importance of it.
0: Well, it happened for us as our third child entered kindergarten. And Rebecca was finally in this moment where there was going to be a little more time during the day because our kids were at school. And it started a new conversation for us. I realized she'd been supporting me so faithfully and sacrificially for years in my career as we had launched our organization, Think. And she had given a lot to that while raising kids. And it started to dawn on me that I need to give as much attention to Rebecca's gifts, her calling, her purpose, her passion, as she's given to me.
14: Yeah.
0: She was going through a season where there was more anxiety taking place. And one of the learnings from that, from Viktor Frankl, was just understanding that sometimes anxiety is coming from unfulfilled responsibility.
14: Interesting.
0: And I wanted to better understand, are there things you feel like are unfulfilled that you are to do in the world that you've in some ways had to set aside because you've been so committed to me, so committed to our family? And so that created a year where I now look back and call it the year of Rebecca. But it was, at the time, it was just, I'm going to give intentional time. I'm going to make sure on Saturday mornings, I take the kids, she goes out with a friend and gets to dream a little bit.
14: Yeah.
0: Or she went to Parsons Design School for a couple semesters in New York because she'd always loved sewing and fashion. And so she did that. And so it was a year of her experimenting with her gifts. It ultimately landed in her realizing that her gift was writing and teaching and telling her story vulnerably, which ultimately led to her writing a book and beginning that journey. And since then, I would say in our marriage, our calling, we just both look at one another and we try to be strategic about the investment, but we try to find ways to support one another creatively during seasons where perhaps there's more opportunity in front of us for one or the other, but we do it in unity to try to make sure we're supporting each other so that it's not just her supporting me in my career, but I'm able to support her in the opportunities God's providing.
7: Yeah.
14: And I would think, Rebecca, for women particularly that are in that spot, that's where resentment can, you know, you talk about origin issues, you know, we're not doing anything that I would like to achieve with my life.
7: Yeah. I think women initiate because they have felt subservient. They have felt like they are kind of secondary in priority, whether it's desire, passion, dream. And they might be primary in caregiving, but other than that, like, what skills, talents, birthright gifts did God knit in them in the womb? And what destiny did he call out in advance? Scripture says in Psalm 139 that he made us and his works were wonderful and he knit us. And then all our days were written and planned before one of them began.
14: Yeah.
7: So if a father calls out destiny over a son, he also does that for his daughter.
14: Right.
7: And how do we, even as a couple, champion and fight for one another in partnership? I'm not called to motherhood more than he's called to fatherhood. And so how do we partner in parenting? How do we partner in vocation, both inside and outside the home? And that looks different for every couple. It doesn't always happen at the same time in the same season. But I always tell women, like, if you're leaving your marriage because you think you can't serve God or have ministry and be married, that's a lie. But it does require an intentional conversation with your spouse to go, like, we need to be on the same team here. We need to kind of work this out. So that, because if God's birthing something, then he's never calling us to something that abandons family. So how do we together partner in what this looks like?
14: Yeah, that's so good. I mean, this has really covered the gambit. I love it. You know, you've touched on so many issues here. And, you know, I could just see it being so helpful for everybody. And it is true, the fight for us. I mean, it's about your marriage and finishing well. Mm-hmm. and doing that well. Wouldn't that be a good place?
7: I know.
0: And part of what our hope is that couples who aren't familiar with some of the emotional dialogue or how to connect, that they'll just begin by taking first steps of just starting conversations with each other, turning towards one another for repair, and listening and learning and beginning to have healthier conversations that can lead to them ultimately experiencing the joy that I think God's designed for every marriage.
14: Well, you've done a great job doing it, but yeah, you're going to say.
7: I was just going to say that we don't stay in the marriage out of duty or obligation, but that if we are committed to marriage as a covenant before God, then ask the Holy Spirit to reignite our desire and find that in that beautiful, like that is for even people who've been married a long time and have felt like roommates, like ask the Holy Spirit to just stir and awaken that desire once again. Because if you're going to be together, you might as well really enjoy it.
14: No, I love it. That's the pitch, right? We want people to improve their relationship. And man, if you're living like roommates, get a copy of the book and start discovering how to live a more fulfilled relationship, right? That's a great goal. Thanks for being with us.
7: Thank you so much for having us.
2: Man, I was so encouraged by that conversation with Gabe and Rebecca, and I hope it also encouraged those of you listening. Even if your marriage is broken or not where it needs to be, God can bring healing to your relationship. If our program today really hit home for you because you are struggling in your marriage, please consider attending Hope Restored. It is the most amazing program that I'm aware of. It has over an 80% success rate, and many of the couples coming already have divorce papers in hand. I don't know of anything doing a better job to repair marriages. Couples who participate go through a few days of counseling and are taught tools that transform their marriages, literally. John, you'll have more details at the end there for people to sign up. I also want to recommend you get a copy of Gabe and Rebecca's wonderful book, The Fight for Us. I love the title. When you make a monthly pledge of any amount, we'll send you a copy as our way of saying thank you for being in ministry with us. It takes about 90 seconds to sign up. It's automatic and you can adjust it or cancel it at any time. And I also want to recommend you get a copy of Gabe and Rebecca's book, The Fight for Us. You can buy your copy from us here at Focus on the Family Canada. 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They go right back into ministry, every penny, to help families across Canada. 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
2: Files began to vanish quickly. First Woody's hat, then his boots, then Woody himself disappeared. A director at Pixar was shocked to see years of work gone in a few seconds. The movie Toy Story 2 was almost lost forever.

0: Recently, the Wall Street Journal shared how the Toy Story sequel was accidentally deleted from their computer network. It was not intentional, but when they discovered their computer backup system was corrupted and key files were missing, the situation seemed hopeless. That is until the technical director realized she might have a copy at home. A few minutes later, she returned with the Toy Story 2 files intact. It's a scary feeling, a sudden realization when something terrible and irreversible is happening. But losing a film is one thing. Losing your soul is another. And when this life is over, your only hope, and mine, is that we trusted in Jesus and received forgiveness and salvation through Him. Welcome to Haven today. Here on the weekend, I'm David Wolin, sharing the great story that's all about Jesus. And this is a special program called Hope When Life Hurts. And today we're going to hear from my friend, Johnny Erickson Tada. Her heart for Jesus has been tested and strengthened through suffering. I've heard people express their admiration for Johnny, but as you'll hear today, there is a nuance to the strength of Johnny's faith. The strength is not really hers. She struggles mightily daily. She's not afraid to admit it. And in our conversation, Johnny shared how she recently lost the use of muscles in her arm. It was the only partial movement that she had, but still it was significant. And she shared how she wrestled with God.
1: When I lost that ability, I started thinking, God, I think you're asking too much of me. I'm already a quadriplegic, and now what little bit of functioning ability I had for decades is gone? Weren't you asking too much? Aren't you demanding too much?
0: Well, that was the question, and I think I'm on safe ground assuming that any one of us in her position would be asking the same question. Of course, only a small percentage of people will be called to endure the level of physical suffering Johnny has for so many decades. And yet, the truth is, life does bring seasons of legitimate suffering for us all. And until we reach the finish line of the race set before us, we can always count on another dark valley ahead. The question is, what will we do with this, both now and then? We don't have to be afraid. There's joy to be found in Jesus, and in fact, there's a type of joy that can only be found in Christ on a dark valley journey. And for that, Johnny Erickson Tada is a reliable, encouraging trail guide. Her recently published book of short devotionals for hard days really touched me. It's called Keeping Faith When Life Hurts, 100 Devotions for Hard Days. 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The website, one more time, haventoday.org. And now we'll get started with a song that actually came into my mind during my conversation with Johnny Erickson Tada. This is a great way now to focus our hearts and minds on Christ. The group is called Commons. They're joined by Kane in this version of Trust and Obey. When we-

0: Well, today I am so delighted to be spending a little more time with somebody that I've gotten to know over these last few years in particular and regard as a friend. And I know there are many, many, many who would say the same. Johnny Erickson Tata, welcome back to Haven today.
1: Oh, good to be back with you, David. And I consider you a friend as well. It's been a delight to be connected with you and everybody at Haven.
0: No, well, I'll just give a little extra context for anyone out there who's unfamiliar, because many, many years ago, you founded a ministry called Johnny and Friends that serves people with disabilities and their families in all kinds of practical ways. But I say the most practical of all of them is by keeping the hope of the gospel in the very center and the love of Christ just flowing to the people that you get to interact with. And I love the way you do that, Johnny. Thank you for doing that faithfully.
1: Well, thank you. And I hope that our listeners today are prepared to be encouraged in Christ, because I think we're going to touch on some things that'll truly minister to their hearts.
0: Mm-hmm. Well, we'll be talking about a book that just came out, a book of devotions that you wrote, Johnny, many of them, in fact, all of them, very, very personal. And that was one of the reasons I was drawn to this. The book is called Keeping Faith When Life Hurts. And we'll be talking about some things. I've highlighted some of my favorites and just want to use those to talk about some of these precious truths that point us to Christ that mean so much when we're in a hard place. But Johnny, I think if you would, there are many listeners who know your story so well, but this is broadcast. There are listeners out there who are hearing your name and don't recognize it and don't know what the story of your life, which the Lord has crafted, looks like. So would you just briefly give a little overview for that person who doesn't know?
1: Well, it was when I was a teenager, reckless, stubborn, headstrong, do things my way. And I took that attitude to the beach one day, swam out to this raft, pulled myself up onto it. I didn't even touch the water. So I don't remember even thinking, was it shallow? Was it deep? Was it? Anyway, I took a dive. And that dive traumatically and dramatically changed my life. Because my head hit the bottom of the sand, it snapped my head back, it crushed my fourth, fifth cervical vertebrae, which severed my spinal cord. All that to say, the dive left me a quadriplegic without use of my hands or my legs. And David, I have lived with quadriplegia for nearly 60 years in a wheelchair. And I will tell you that life hurts, but it hurts for everybody.
0: Yeah.
1: Life can disappoint you, it can depress you, and it can at times almost feel like your faith is literally being suffocated. So the challenge for me when I broke my neck, and the challenge for every Christian, is to not lose heart.
0: Yeah.
1: To find hope.
0: Yeah.
1: And most importantly, to keep faith. Wouldn't you agree?
0: Mm-hmm. I do. And that's the thing about living the Christian life. The longer you continue to walk with Jesus, the more you realize that he's the one who's choosing the path. And the path he chooses is not the easy way. That's the kind of trail guide he is. He takes us down some dark valley paths that we think, Lord, what are you doing? This isn't a good way to go. This would be a better way over here, but he's not really open to our suggestions, and life comes and brings us, a new dark valley to walk in. And so, Johnny, when I saw this book come across my desk, and publishers are so kind to send books like this over, and I begin to flip through this book called Keeping Faith When Life Hurts, and Johnny, part of the reason that I was drawn to it is because this year has hurt. And I'm not going to go into a lot of specifics, in part because that's not what the conversation really is about, but also because there's other people whose stories I want to give some privacy. But even within the ministry of Haven, some really, really serious and traumatic events have happened in the lives of some people. And we're all sort of feeling the darkness together as they face hard things. And when you go through those moments, when they come, there's these temptations that come into our minds and hearts that invite us to question the most precious promises of God, like, never will I leave you, never will I forsake you. And we begin to think, well, maybe they're untrue, or maybe they're just true for other people, but not for me, because it feels like God isn't here and caring about me. Can you relate to that?
1: Oh, I sure can. And it's totally natural. It is totally, quote, in the flesh to feel that way. When we go through the toughest of trials, our instinct, the natural instinct, is to complain. And yet, as you said, David, Jesus is the one who leads us down these hard paths. And yet, he says in his own word in the Bible, in Philippians chapter 2:14, do not grumble. Do not complain. And that is a hard thing to do. I mean, just recently, David, our listeners can't see this, but I'm sitting in a wheelchair, of course, quadriplegic, but I do have some pretty good shoulder muscles and halfway decent bicep muscles. Well, not long ago, I lost all those muscles on my right arm. I'm not sure how it happened, but there was a nerve impingement along my spinal column. And for over 55 years, I had always used my right arm to feed myself.
0: Yeah.
1: And it was this precious little bit of independence that I was able to enjoy. But now I can't feed myself. And that little bit of loss, of course, you know, when you think about it, feeding yourself is a big deal.
0: Yeah.
1: But when I lost that ability, I start thinking, God, I think you're asking too much of me. I'm already a quadriplegic, and now what little bit of functioning ability I had for decades is gone. Aren't you asking too much? Aren't you demanding too much? And then I happen to stumble across Romans 8:32, where it says that he who did not spare his own son, Jesus Christ, how will he not also with him graciously give us all things?
0: Yeah.
1: Things like courage to endure, the ability to remain steadfast and loyal, hopeful and trusting, especially when we face hardships. Because I think when I lost the ability to feed myself, that was Christ's call for me to go deeper into his heart. To persevere in my beliefs when things go south.
0: Yeah.
1: And I think that keeping my faith meant anchoring myself even down into the depths of Christ's suffering so that he might show me his resilience when life hurt.
0: Yeah.
1: And I must confess, because I bit my tongue from complaining and said, God, show me the reason here. There must be a purpose. And of course, his purpose was that I might know Christ better, being unified with him in the fellowship of sharing with his sufferings. Now, I know that sounds like a lot of garbly theological stuff, but honestly, when you go deeper into Christ, there's that joy, there's that happiness, that profound sense of contentment that you wouldn't trade for a world of walking. You wouldn't trade for any amount of being able to feed yourself with a spoon. And so I'm grateful. I know it sounds awfully strange, but I really am grateful for the hardships they've helped me as of late. And I hope they've helped you too, David, your hardships.
0: Well, you know, that's the thing. And I'm glad that you really brought those things together. The theological, you know, we could leave them there, and there's nothing wrong with doctrinal truth. It's grounding. It's like the roots of a tree, but those roots have another side to them, which is the visible part, the experienced part. And what you're talking about is the reality of our union with Christ, by which the life flows from the vine into the branches, and in ways that are not abstract or, you know, just ideological, but actually experiential, we do get to experience the largeness of Christ that upsizes itself to meet the depth of the new, you know, need that we're experiencing. And there's so much faithlessness really in us, because we can go through years and years and years of growing spiritually, and yet there's something in us with each new trial that thinks, maybe I've reached the boundary of what Christ is willing to do or to go to, you know, to meet me in this new place. And every single time he proves himself faithful and kind of exposes our need for yet more sanctification, because he really will go there with us.
1: Yeah. There's one question I always ask myself when I hurt deeply. I deal with chronic pain.
0: Mm-hmm.
1: And when I'm deeply disappointed or grieving over the loss of some other little functioning part of my body that's now gone, I remember that each and every trial demonstrates to the world,
0: yeah,
1: even the unseen world, what I genuinely think of Christ. Or another way of saying is that if you can trust God as you persevere through your trials,
0: yeah,
1: that is a proof of what you think of Jesus and what he did on the cross. It's a proof of your salvation. And I always keep a heavenly mindset in my trials, David. I always try to think, when I get to heaven, and I want to hear those words, well done, good and faithful servant, and not, well done, good and faithful servant, but remember that trial where you caved in to the gossip around the water cooler, and when somebody used my name profanely and you said nothing.
0: Mm-hmm.
1: You know, I of course Jesus is not going to bring that stuff up to us, but I don't want him to even think that. I want to show him as much obedience as I possibly can, because my capacity for joy in heaven is commensurate with that. It depends on that. And I just want to squeeze every ounce of obedience that I can out of this battered and bruised body, so that my joy in heaven will be greater. And we know that that's the way God works. Romans, what is it? You know, 2 Corinthians, no, it's Romans 8:18, I think, where it says that this light and momentary affliction is achieving for you an eternal weight of glory that far outweighs them all. No, that's 2 Corinthians chapter 4, verse 18, I think. I'm getting my verses mixed up there. But the whole point is, if we remain obedient, if we remain trusting, if we could only hold on and groan and say, Lord Jesus, help me.
0: Yeah.
1: As you said earlier, he runs to give us aid.
0: Mm.
1: Then we can make it through.
0: Yeah.
1: We can hold fast to our convictions when life is hard. We can persevere under trials, and it will show the worthiness of Christ and what we really believe about him.
0: Yeah, that's right. That's right. So with the time that we have left today, because you sort of gave a nice tee up to this one, I picked out one of these devotionals that you wrote. You were just talking about how our perseverance through a trial, which we don't tend to get A pluses on our trials. That's okay. We have a Savior who got an A plus on our behalf. Frankly, just persevering through them and hanging on to him is sufficient. You know, this is grad season here as we're recording. You know, we're gonna make it. But the other thing that trials do is they also expose the other things we functionally believe about God. So you started one of your devotionals with these lines. You said, "Would you like to know what you really believe about God?" And then you said, next time you suffer, watch how you react, right? Because you said, nothing reveals the stuff of which your Christian beliefs are made more than the tough times. And that's also true, isn't it? Because when we sort of take a look in the mirror as in real time, as it's happening, we're going to see some things that maybe we don't want to see. But of course, God already knew it was there. That's part of the point of the trial, to show us.
1: Absolutely. Absolutely. And that is so true, David. I preach that same quote gospel to myself. The next time I'm really hurting, I want what comes out of my mouth not to be, oh, darn. Why did I do that? I don't want to chastise my husband, chastise myself, get mad at a coworker, irritated at the checkout lady in the grocery. I want to respond in a way that Christ would respond.
0: Yeah.
1: And so, I've got to keep pressing on. As it says in Philippians chapter 3, I got to strive toward the goal. It's a goal out there to win the prize of which God has called me heavenward.
0: That's right.
1: I love the example of Gideon in this one I'm going to get right. Judges chapter 8,

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1: Under the weight of pain and disappointment, and it's revealing their true spiritual condition. So keeping faith when, you know, as the title goes, when life is hard, is so important, especially right now when the world seems to be splitting apart. The world wants examples of nobility and bravery and courage in the face of trials. They want stories that are vigorous and that have meat on them, that they want to see people who their character reveals what they actually believe. And so in these hard days and with our own painful trials, we've got to continue to strive and persevere. It's a big battle, but it is also a good one. Even the apostle said it's a good fight.
2: Which is why this is about keeping faith when life hurts. The most recent book published by Johnny Erickson Tada, my guest today. Johnny, it was a delight to talk with you today. Thank you for blessing us.
1: Always good to be with you, David. Anytime.

0: 'Tis so sweet to trust in Jesus by casting crowns. This is Haven Today. I'm David Wolin. I hope you enjoyed the conversation today. I think you'll really be blessed to hear the extended conversation, though, with Johnny Erickson Tada. That's on our Great Stories podcast. This brought me to tears, truly, to hear how she's experiencing the presence and love of Jesus through this part of her journey that just keeps getting harder. 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And to help you do that, I really do recommend Johnny's book of 100 devotions for hard days. 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I'm David Wolin. Won't you come back again next time? We'll be keeping it all about Jesus. It's the Great Story here on Haven Today. For your walk with Jesus, I'm David Wolin with Haven Today, inviting you to anchor your day in God's Word. It's been an eventful summer. Hopefully that's true for you in all the good ways we associate with summer, but also eventful for the world. Fierce political battles around elections, wars raging in Eastern Europe, Africa, the Middle East, acts of terrorism in other places. No matter where you look, the world is filled with strife, and that's nothing new. King David described this in Psalm 2. Therefore, you kings, be wise. Be warned, you rulers of the earth. 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Jesus is the answer for this hurting world. 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
7: Today on Stories of Hope, I welcome to the studios Michelle Brzecki. Did I say it right?
8: You did.
7: Pretty good? Okay. All right, Michelle. Michelle, this is one of those interviews that is bittersweet, really, because it's not a story that just had a challenge to it and you overcame the challenge or a hurdle that you were able to jump over. It involved the loss of life. And anytime that's part of the story, it may seem hopeless, but I know that you're going to bring our audience some hope because you have come to a place. God has brought you from your ashes to a place of beauty. Beauty for ashes, our theme of this program. And so I thought we could just maybe start. I've kind of given a little preamble that, you know, obviously we're going to be hearing something tragic. This is a story you've told many times, but it'll be new to us here on The Light. What happened to your little beautiful daughter, Raylan?
8: Our daughter, Raylan, was 20 months old, and she passed away in a drowning accident. She was the youngest of our three children.
7: So take us back. What happened? I think there's a lot of parents listening who might say, wow, because I remember when I spoke to you off the air, I told you, you know, we had a really close call with one of my daughters. We lost sight of her. She walked her way away from the house to our neighbors, and two houses over, and didn't realize that he was building a pond, like a fish pond, a deep enough one. And when I found her, she was trying to reach one of the fish. She didn't know how to swim, and so she was just literally moments away from falling in. So I think a lot of parents can relate to, yeah, we had this close call or whatever, but in your case, sadly, it wasn't a close call. You lost your daughter. Tell us the story. How did she get out of sight, and how did you end up finding her?
8: Yeah, so we had visited a single mom, a friend of mine who lived with her parents. We were dropping off their granddaughter to after watching her for the afternoon, just helping out. And we were invited into a backyard to have a visit. It was a nice night on a summer evening. We were there for not very long. Our children were in the backyard playing, and they were within our eyesight, but of course it's a backyard. There was, you know, a part of the home that the kids could go where they were out of eyesight for a moment. Little did I know that there was a side door left open to an indoor pool. And so when the kids came back into view at one moment, there were not my three children. There were only two children and this other little girl. And that started our one moment turning into looking for 3 minutes that turned into 10 minutes, which ended up calling the police. We weren't in the house, so we were not originally thinking to go look into the house for the pool. However, the homeowner had mentioned it at one point, we should go look in the pool. Mm-hmm. It's a lot of details, but when we first originally looked, it's a large indoor pool. We did not see her. So we continued our search outside into the neighborhood. And then, again, ultimately we had called the police because this turned into many minutes. I lost track of time at that point. It probably was even 30 minutes of looking. So when the police showed up, there was a search. I had been searching on the street because I had heard there was a woman walking down the street with a toddler, and I was told that Raylan had been found. I had relief for a moment, and no one told me how she had been found. I was just kind of ushered into this room, which happened to be the indoor pool room, and I saw a police officer performing CPR on my little girl.
7: I can't imagine, Michelle. At what point in the searching, when she wasn't there, because again, I, as you tell your story, I think all of us parents have our own little things that we would relate to. Like, for example, the first time one of my daughters was missing in a shopping area, I felt panic immediately. Like I didn't, it wasn't even 1 minute of, oh, I'll find her. I felt like panicked right away. Is that what happened to you?
8: I would say the first moment was panic, but because we were in a backyard, it was more thinking I would see her mm-hmm. in the next 5 seconds.
7: Sure.
8: And that 5 seconds turns into 10 seconds. And anyone knows that very, you want to see a toddler very quickly. You don't want to have many minutes go by. So I would say within a minute, that was full panic. But again, we were in an enclosed backyard
7: sure.
8: with our children. So that panic just became almost, how could this be? She's got to be here. And almost unbelievable that you still haven't found her. So it's almost like walking in, being in a dream, like this story, like how could this be happening right now?
7: Yeah, exactly. I can imagine that it would be that hard. But what I can't imagine, as I know your story, I can't imagine the part you told. How do you walk in a room and there's your daughter with the police? I mean, I just feel so badly. But is there any way you can relate the story to us? Is there anything redemptive about that moment, walking into the pool room and you don't know that she's actually deceased? He's doing CPR. Hopefully she'll pull through. Is that what was going through your mind? Or
8: absolutely. Right away, I went. I kind of begged to be over where they were working on her because they were trying to hold me back to be over by her so I could pray. I wanted to pray for her to live. So that was my initial reaction, was to turn to the Lord to ask and beg for her life. And of course, we know that at that moment, they didn't bring her back. She was ultimately flown by a helicopter because there was that moment where we called the police. There was actually Hawk's helicopter that landed right behind the house, and Hawks did everything they could, which is amazing because it's not their main goal is to airlift patients, and they flew her to the Children's Hospital. So I think that I originally, right away, and I was just a brand new believer. I had come to know the Lord just 2 years previous. I hadn't grown up in a family that taught me about the Lord. Yes, we went to church twice a year, but mm-hmm. there was nothing of a relationship there. So I was young, but I had this strong faith, and that's what I originally turned to, not knowing what the outcome would be.
7: So take us to what happens next. She's airlifted. How does it work? Do the police, or is there anybody there for support and say that they'll take you in, or do they just leave you and you have to figure out where to like go? I mean, how does that all work?
8: So the police officer that drove us to the hospital, he did 160 kilometers an hour. I noticed that. Don't know why that was a number, but it very fast to get us to the hospital. We arrived at the hospital at the moment the Hawks helicopter landed. We saw them wheel her in. We went into the hospital. They ushered us into a room, not where she was. And a police officer came with us. And I said right away, I need a Bible. I need a Bible. So he had a Bible with him. He had this small Bible, and I just held it, and I didn't know what to do with it. I honestly didn't know where to turn. And he said, turn to Psalm 23. So I started reading that. And I got to the shadow of death part, And my husband just said, stop. I think it was just too hard what he was seeing unravel in front of him. So they had, someone with us. And then I don't recall if it was him or somebody else who came into the room. Oh, it must have been the doctor who came into the room and said that they tried all that they could to save her life and that they were unable to bring her back.
7: Yeah. Again, how many years has it been now?
8: 24 years. She passed away in 2002.
7: It's a long time. And they say the pain never goes away. Is that true?
8: I wouldn't say that the pain never goes away. I would say that it lessens and you have a different perspective on the pain that you walked through.
7: Mm-hmm.
8: It doesn't feel sharp like it did at the very start when you thought you could never have joy again. For one thing, the Lord met me at those places and provided friendships, provided tangible resources, meals, practical help. Really, my new Christian family, because I was a new believer, they really stepped up. So God used people to show up for us in a really practical way.
7: Yeah. So important, of course, the body of Christ being there for one another. But what about the people who don't have that community, don't have a faith community necessarily? It's just as painful for them. What would you say if somebody happened to, find us right now? Is the answer simply find a church? What do you say to the person that doesn't have that automatic faith community that you came out of, that knew what to do in your case? They heard about it and they were probably in fifth gear before it was an hour old. They knew what to do to help you. But those that don't have that and they're meandering, or maybe they feel like they're wallowing a little bit in some pain, do you have any advice for them, or what would you say?
8: So I would say that when you're going through grief in a hard time, like if you've lost a loved one, or even a more private grief, such as relational issues or health scares, things that are more private, sometimes those moments you don't have anyone to show up for you, and no one brings a casserole like they do if you're either part of a community where they know what to do, as you were saying, a church, or even if you don't have a community around you, a church family or family that is going to show up and really provide for you in a tangible way. I think the Lord is still very gracious during those times too, but we do need to bring him our hurts and our pains so that he can meet those needs. We need to go to his word. A church is a great place to start for sure, because we are the hands and feet of Christ and we can reach out and support each other, but also starting with reading God's word so he can meet you at a spiritual level, at an emotional level, when you're up late at night and those tears won't stop.
7: Michelle, I know when you see certain stories retold in a movie or what have you, it's not uncommon to see that the parent is resentful for the fact that the media was interested in the story. And if I understand your story, you've been, like, the media did get interested in this. Was that because Hawks was involved and the police were involved? Like, is that why they, like, how did they find out? Why were they interested? And how do you as a parent feel about their interest in wanting to broadcast this? What was that all like?
8: Well, I'm not sure why they were interested in it right away, except for there wasn't the internet back then as there is now. So information was shared largely on newspapers. Raylan made front page newspaper on the Sun and also in the Calgary Herald at the time. We were interviewed right away to ask why, and I didn't find it an intrusion. I just right away knew that this was part of our story and that we needed to say yes when we were asked to speak for how we were dealing with the loss of our daughter, even in the days following. So I really felt a sense of conviction to be faithful with our story, to be honest and share the gut-wrenching, hard feelings, but to let others know how we were handling this and about the hope that we have. If you look around, you know that there are other people who have hard times, who are, have a loss. Right after we lost Raylan, I remember thinking, not why us, but why not us? Mm-hmm. Which, as I think back, how did I think that? How did I think why not us? So I think that we can be there for others who have gone through hard times. And if we let the Lord use different platforms, different conversations, that he can speak to the hearts of individuals, either at a large level or at a personal level, one-on-one, to bring them to the knowledge of the hope that we have in Christ.
7: We're talking with Michelle Grzecki, and she's sharing the story here on Stories of Hope of losing her 20-month-old toddler, Raylan, in a sad drowning accident. And I thought I could ask you, you've related to me, you know, through emails and things, that you have found hope again. Our program's all about how people find that, God giving beauty for ashes and stuff. So the body of Christ being there for you, people loving on you, and time, and the Lord, his faithfulness alone, I'm sure through his word, the Holy Spirit as well. What would you say to the person who's grieving, maybe even right now? Is there a right or wrong way to grieve, to mourn, to move forward? How does one who has had such great loss, because I really think losing kids is probably the hardest, in my opinion, but especially when they're so young, what is your word of advice for those that perhaps are still walking that kind of path, or maybe their child is in hospital now, they may not make it? What is your word of encouragement to them?
8: I think that none of us know our future. We don't know what tomorrow is going to be like. Tomorrow is not promised to us. And when we become part of a story where there's loss and we have to grieve our child, we really have no place to go but forward. But it kind of feels like you're taking a step back in life. But really, we need to give all of our feelings, all of our sorrows to the Lord, and just bring it to him. He will meet you where you're at. You don't have to know what tomorrow is going to be like. Just put one foot in front of the other. Just trust that he will walk you through these moments. It's also very important to put yourself in places where you're surrounded by other people who can maybe encourage you. At church, nobody will really know what you're going through, because it is a small group. It is a small club that you don't really want to be a part of, but there are a few of us out there, and you can reach out to another hurting person, and maybe they can be there for you as well. But at the end of the day, when everything's quiet, it's just you and your thoughts and the Lord. So bringing your feelings, opening his word, he will meet you and speak to you in ways that you can't foresee now.
7: We read in the Old Testament about the story and the life of David, and David lost a son, and you know, he mourned, he laid on the floor, things like that. And when the boy actually died, he got up, he washed himself, he carried on, and people were surprised about that in the story. And he said, "What can I do? Bring them back from the dead? I can't." So he did move on himself, and I find it very encouraging as well from you, Michelle, that you've learned to move on. Not that you forget, of course, you're still telling the story. What are ways that you can take this tragedy and use it for good? I mean, how does one do that?
8: Yeah, so after many years, even going through my own journey, growing and learning, and just letting the Lord meet me where I was at, I was able to meet other moms who have lost children as well, and I have been able to speak into their lives, to be able to share with them how the Lord met me, how he gave me hope when I didn't know what the future would hold. Also, the Lord was really gracious to give us two more children. They of course do not replace Raylan, but they're children that we chose to have after we lost her. So they're a blessing from the Lord for sure. All of our kids are. And so we have a life that looks a little bit different. Back then we had 3 children and we thought our family was done. And then we had this horrible tragedy losing Raylan. Now we have 4 living children and 1 in heaven. And it really gives you a perspective about the fact that life is not just this life. We all know that one day we will pass away, but when you have someone you dearly love in heaven, it really makes you think about heaven and how that's going to be like. And also, how can I live to give honor to the fact that the Lord, I don't think he didn't cause this, but he didn't stop it either. He allowed it. So if it was allowed to be in my life and in our family's life, what can I do to be faithful with our story and with Raylan's life? Because we will see her again. Mm-hmm. Because like you said, David said, I can go to him, but he cannot return.
7: Yeah.
8: So one day I will see her, but I think it'll be the day when I'm more excited to see Jesus first.
7: Yeah. Yeah. Yeah, thanks for that. That's true. Stories of Hope, we always ask our guests, I don't know if you can define hope. How would you explain hope? If somebody's listening and they're like, oh, this word hope, it's thrown around all the time. What does hope mean to you? What would you explain to somebody who doesn't even understand the concept of hope?
8: It's the anticipation of what the future is going to hold and trusting that the Lord has it covered and that we don't need to know all the details of how it's all going to unfold. The details for today, for tomorrow, 10 years from now, and for the rest of our lives. But we do need to put our hope in Jesus, and then he will walk with us through all those hard times and good times too, where we want to have joy in this world as well. But it's not just defined on our circumstances. It's a joy that he fills us with.
7: That's awesome. Thank you so much. Michelle, before we go for the day, I know it's a short time. I love the fact that you've walked a tough journey and you're on good footing. You have the right foundation. I'm going to just ask you to give us one closing word. Thank you for that on hope, by the way. I think that's an excellent explanation. What's God doing in your family, in your lives now? Like, where are you at where cumulatively you take life's lessons and experiences? You came to know the Lord at a later age. Do you mind if I ask how old you were when you received the Lord? You were in your, what,
8: 20s? 20s.
7: Yeah. Early 20s. Same as me, by the way. What's happening in your life now? What is God doing through the Grzecki family?
8: Yeah, so I've lived long enough now to know that this isn't the only part of our story. Our story has lots of twists and turns, and the Lord has walked us through lots of things. Some are more public, as the loss of our daughter, some more private, and still it's true. It's still true that he meets us where we're at, wherever we are, whatever life comes our way. We now have older children. Our kids are all adults. Our youngest is 19. So, you know, walking through the next generation of, I think my husband and I learning to be faithful in the Lord has, I hope, taught my children what to do when life gives you different struggles, when things don't turn out exactly how you want them to be, and to realign yourself back to the Lord, that he is the faithful one, regardless of what life brings to you.
7: Mm-hmm. Michelle Grzecki, thank you so much for coming in, sharing your story on Stories of Hope. And yeah, just, I like where you're at. I feel like you've got such a great perspective on things. And my heart goes out to every parent that's lost a child of any age. It's hard. I grapple with it a bit because I feel like, you know, I've been just so protective over my kids. And I just, you know, you love your kids. You don't want to ever imagine this kind of thing happening. But some do walk through it. And you were one of them. Very brave, very strong, and you've offered some really good words of wisdom today and hope, and so thank you so much for sharing, and Godspeed, God's strength, and may he continue to use you and your husband and your kids to share more hope and joy in the Lord, because it's like you said, it's not over. There's a life to come, and that reunion after Jesus, it's going to be awesome.
8: Thank you for having me on today.
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AM 700 The Light. You're listening to Weekends with Evan. Well, a recent study done involving some Calgary teens has found that old technology may in some cases be better. Yeah, Garrett Gross, he's a teen who ditched his smartphone and used an old flip phone and started noticing improvements in his well-being. Well, he convinced his friends to take part in a local study, and they all switched for a period of time to flip phones and got their brains scanned. Now, Dr. Blake Osmos, he said the brain scans saw a decrease in alpha waves, and those alpha waves can lead to a correlation with brain fog. The questionnaires they filled out saw that measurements for depression and anxiety dropped almost immediately. So while most of the study participants have since returned to their smartphone, Garrett, who started the study, is sticking with his old school flip phone. So a shout out to classic technology. Sometimes, even with technology, older is better.

Hey, I'm 700 the Light. Well, OpenTable has released a list of Canada's best hotel restaurants, and eight of them are here in Alberta. Now, there's only one in Calgary, and that's the Keg Steakhouse and Bar at the Westin on 4th Avenue Southwest. There's actually four of them at the Fairmont Banff Springs, the 1888 Chop House, Castello Italiana, Rundle Bar, and Waldhouse. Then there's two of them at the Fairmont in Lake Louise, the Fairview Bar and the Lakeview Lounge. And finally, rounding it out, one more in Lake Louise, the Post Hotel Dining Room, the Post Hotel and Spa. So those are the eight Alberta entries on the 50 best. 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

AM 700 The Light. Thanks for tuning in to Weekends with Evan on this evening. It's one of the most environmentally friendly and unique forms of weed control is returning to Nose Hill Park again this year. And that's the goat herd. Yeah, they're going to have goats out there. Actually, the goats are already out there chomping away on weeds. Yeah, apparently the goats have enzymes that break down the poisons in a lot of the weeds. So they'll eat weeds that other animals will not eat. And there's not enough grazing animals in the city anymore to properly do this at Nose Hill Park. So they bring the goats in to do it. And yeah, not only that, but the goats' hooves will loosen the soil and really improve conditions for other plants to grow. And the goats will be in the area until July 30th. So just a reminder, if you're heading to Nose Hill Park, you may find some fenced-off areas where the goats are, and the goats will be protected by dogs, so maybe keep your own dog away for everyone's well-being. And just a reminder, if you're in an area where the goats have recently been, remember to watch your step.

That was Tim and the Glory Boys. You're listening to AM 700 The Light. Hey, I hope you'll stay tuned. We have Mystery History coming on just after 9. And tonight we are going to pay tribute to somebody who recently passed away in a very impassioned moment of their career. And that's coming up again shortly after 9.

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0: AM 700 The Light. Hey, thanks for tuning in to Weekends with Evan. As it's after 9 on Sunday, I sometimes like to do a bit of history here. We call it mystery history. Now, sadly, last week, the U.S. lost a longtime senator, Lindsey Graham, a real friend of Israel and Ukraine. And we're going to do a bit of a historic moment involving him. He sometimes made his own party mad with some of the positions he took. He, for example, voted to confirm Obama's Supreme Court picks, Sotomayor and Kagan, as he knew his job under the Constitution was advising consent, not vote on if he likes them or not. And a lot of his base back in South Carolina got mad at him for that. Then the year was 2018, and Trump had appointed a new would-be Supreme Court Justice, Brett Kavanaugh, to the Supreme Court. And all of a sudden, an allegation from decades prior came public for the first time about him and his friends at a party decades earlier. And the Democrats seized on that. Now, many suggested that this was being politicized to protect the pro-abortion precedent Roe v. Wade that might be jeopardized if Kavanaugh got onto the court, rather than seeking any kind of justice for what may or may not have happened in the past. Now, I remember watching the confirmation hearings live on cable TV, and when it came time for Lindsey Graham to question Kavanaugh, what happened really surprised me. Lindsey was not really known for theatrics or hyperbole, but he became very impassioned. And before we get back to music, we're going to hear what he said. Now, just note, I have edited one word out that might have offended some people, along with a few uses of the Lord's name in vain. With that in mind, we're going to remember Lindsey, who passed away this week. Here's what that sounded like for this week's Mystery History.
1: Did you know that her and her staff had this allegations for over 20 days?
2: I did not know that at the time.
1: If you wanted an FBI investigation, you could have come to us. What you want to do is destroy this guy's life, hold this seat open, and hope you win in 2020. You've said that, not me. You've got nothing to apologize for. When you see Sotomayor and Kagan, tell them that Lindsey said hello, because I voted for them. I would never do to them what you've done to this guy. This is the most unethical sham since I've been in politics. And if you really wanted to know the truth, you sure as hell wouldn't have done what you've done to this guy. Are you a gang rapist?
2: No.
1: I cannot imagine what you and your family have gone through. Boy, y'all want power. God, I hope you never get it. I hope the American people can see through this sham, that you knew about it and you held it. You had no intention of protecting Dr. Ford. None. She's as much of a victim as you are. God, I hate to say it, because these have been my friends. But let me tell you, when it comes to this, you're looking for a fair process. You came to the wrong town at the wrong time, my friend.

0: the music has been awesome. I've been so blessed. Amazing, beautiful. It has just changed my whole morning. Thank you so much.
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Hey, I'm 700 the Light. Hey, this is Evan. So I've been talking the past number of weeks, sometimes about how my wife's dad will send her a little uplifting text messages throughout the day, but they're not always uplifting. Sometimes they're just kind of funny, actually. So he has a big ZZ Top style beard, and he'll often just send text messages about his beard. This is one that came in when I was near her the other day. He said, "I was taking the recycling out when my beard shocked me by saying I needed reminding how beautiful he was, and a nearby squirrel heard it and agreed." Text from a man proud of his beard.

AM 700 The Light. Thanks for tuning in to Weekends with Evan. Well, a pastor recently gave quite a marathon sermon. I'll tell you about that shortly after 10. But before then, let's get happy with Don Moen.

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AM 700 The Light. Thanks for tuning in this weekend to Weekends with Evan. So recently in Mississippi, one pastor has unofficially set a world record. Yeah, Pastor Matt Olson of the First Baptist Church of Sharon in the Laurel, Mississippi, he preached from Genesis to Revelation over 4 days, and he followed the Guinness World Record guidelines. He was allowed to take 5-minute breaks every hour or bank the breaks to take longer breaks for showers and quick naps. And following these guidelines, he gave a 96-hour sermon. Yeah, that's 4 days straight of sermoning. Now, if this had been officially recorded by Guinness, it would have broken the world record for marathon speaking by an individual, which was currently set at 90 hours. However, even though they streamed the event, they didn't officially register it for two reasons. The pastor explained they didn't want to use the Bible as a publicity gimmick, and also that securing an official adjudicator would have cost $16,500, which he didn't think was a wise use of church funds. And he went on to say, Jesus is Lord. He's worthy of every sentence I preached, every sacrifice that was made, in every step of obedience that has been since taken. So if anyone's interested in looking up those sermons, 4 days worth, maybe you have a spare 4 days coming up, their website is fbcsharon.church. So fbcsharon.church. And under the media section, they have videos of the pastor's unofficial world record breaking sermon.

0: the heart and soul of our community. 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And although we're never alone, because we always have God, your ministry helps us keep it in focus and right back to where we need to be, and that's right with God and right with Jesus.
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Point of Grace on AM 700 The Light. Thanks for tuning in to Weekends with Evan. I'm just about done here, but I'm going to close things out with a psalm in just a little bit. Stay tuned.

AM700 The Light. Hey, this is Weekends with Evan. Thanks for joining me, but this is the last time I'm going to be checking in with you for this weekend. But before I go, I want to leave you with a psalm. We call it the Sunday Psalm. And tonight's psalm is 113, verses 7 to 9 NIV. He raises the poor from the dust and lifts the needy from the ash heap. He seats them with princes, with the princes of his people. He settles the childless woman in her home as a happy mother of children. Praise the Lord. That was Psalm 113, verses 7 to 9 NIV. And with that, I say goodnight. Hey, with God's grace, I'll be back in just 6 days. God bless.

Let them praise His name with dancing. Positive, uplifting, inspirational. 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
1: Last weekend, we learned about the stories of Susanna Wesley, Phyllis Wheatley, and Elizabeth Elliot. Today, we're diving into three more stories, those of Sabina Wormbrand, Pandita Ramabai, and Helen Rosevere. First up, Sabina, a Romanian pastor's wife who suffered greatly for the cause of Christ. She's featured in our book, Unremarkable, 10 Ordinary Women Who Impacted Their World for Christ. If you haven't already added this resource to your collection, you might want to visit the Revive Our Hearts store to do that. It's at reviveourhearts.com. Before Sabina was a pastor's wife, she and her husband were atheists. But then God saved them and called them to proclaim Christ. Ministering in Romania at the start of World War II was very challenging. Richard and Sabina both came from Jewish families, and anti-Semitism was on the rise. Soon, Richard and Sabina were not only proclaiming the truth of God's word, they were also living it out by helping Jews escape the Nazis. Eventually, it got both Richard and Sabina captured. A number of guests will help us tell the rest of Sabina's story. The clips you'll hear today come from Voice of the Martyrs Radio. To hear the entire programs these clips are taken from, we'll put a link in the transcript of today's program at reviveourhearts.com/weekend.
5: So the very first time they get picked up by the Nazis, it's the first time either of them have been arrested, certainly the first time either of them had been beaten. And they don't start out as experts in this field. They don't start out like, yes, we just suffer for Jesus. And they have, like the rest of us, fear. And the very first thing they meet in the prison, she says to him, looking at the scar on his face, was it horrible? And he says to her, there was pain. I will not lie to you. But later in that same scene, he says, I am grateful to be among the beaten by his grace rather than among those who beat. And this is the beginning of that understanding, a deeper understanding that they begin to live out of what it means to be Christ followers, of understanding Jesus's call.
1: As the Cold War began, Romania was ruled by an oppressive communist regime. In 1945, the Romanian Communist Party convened religious leaders from across the country. They called the meeting the Congress of the Cults. One by one, religious leaders stood up and praised the new government.
5: The church has really been compromised by the Communist Party, which is atheist at its core. And Richard and Sabina are sitting in the audience getting frustrated, like, this isn't how it should be. She kind of says, you know, you should speak. And he says, if I speak, you know you will lose a husband. And in one of Sabina's famous lines, she says, I don't need a coward for a husband.
1: Richard did get up, and he did share the truth of the Bible, and he did denounce communism. He was arrested in 1948. Sabina didn't know what happened to her husband. More than once, government spokespeople told her Richard had died. But Richard was actually in prison, facing beatings, torture, and solitary confinement. Richard spent a total of 14 years in prison for his faith in Christ. Sabina was arrested in 1950 and spent 3 years in a forced labor camp. Here's Sabina reminding herself and us of truths we can stand on in the middle of trials. In the prison camp, she filled her mind with truth like this.
2: I have a very famous God, the God of Israel, the God of Abraham, Isaac, and Jacob, is my heavenly Father, a very famous God. Then I have a Lord, the Lord Jesus Christ, the Savior of Israel, is my Savior, my teacher, my Lord, and my friend. And then I have also a very famous book, the Bible. in prison cells where we didn't have any book, neither the Bible or any bit of paper. A word which we kept in our heart, a word from this famous book from the Bible, could give new life and new hope to those in despair.
1: In the prison work camp, Sabina faced beatings and hard labor. She was hungry and even would eat grass to survive. In the middle of all that suffering, she went through periods of doubt when it felt like she was far from God. But she also experienced his presence in a whole new way.
2: The prison is a very hard place, and the days in prison could not be counted in years as it is usually. It is a very hard time, and the human heart is so frail, and we very quickly lose our vision of God. We very quickly see the dark prison cell, the longing, the hunger, the mockery of the communists. But God knows how we are, and he knows every one of those who are his. In dark prison cells where no man could help, Jesus himself would make know us that he is the Lord. And sometimes when it was very, very heavy, Jesus himself would lift the veil for a fraction of a second and show us his beauty. And so we got new strength. And even those who did not know God saw the glory of God shining over the faces of the children of God. And those in despair who didn't know God got strength from the children of God, who was comforted by their own Savior.
1: When you and I walk through difficulties, I hope we'll remember Sabina in that prison camp. I mean, she experienced a closeness to the Lord she hadn't felt before, and her legacy reminds us we can have joy even in the most terrible circumstances. In 1965, the Wormbrands escaped Romania. They came to the United States and began a new season of life, but they didn't forget their fellow prisoners behind the Iron Curtain and all around the world. They started a ministry called Voice of the Martyrs and spoke everywhere they could, living out what we read in Hebrews 13. Remember those in prison as though you were in prison with them, and the mistreated as though you yourselves were suffering bodily. A huge thank you to Voice of the Martyrs for helping us share Sabina's story today. Dana Gresh here. You're listening to Revive Our Hearts Weekend. We've been talking about ordinary women who've entrusted their lives to an extraordinary God. Next up, we've got Pandita Ramabai, a Hindu girl born into a culture that treated women very poorly. Most of them were married off between the ages of 5 and 11. They weren't allowed to read or write, and when their husbands died, they bore the blame. In Hindu culture, widowhood was considered a punishment for crimes committed in a former existence upon the earth. The worst part was nearly every woman was widowed due to how much older their husbands were, so they lived in misery, shut up in their houses and vilified. Enter Pandita Ramabai. When her husband died, she managed to escape to England. That's part of her story that you can read about in Unremarkable. Super fascinating. But on today's episode, we want to get to her salvation and subsequent ministry. Here's Aaron Davis to tell you about that time in her life.
6: Now, England had its own social problems, but Ramabai noticed how believers in Jesus were taking action to address the needs of the poor and the hurting.
3: I began to think that there was a real difference between Hinduism and Christianity.
6: She was especially moved to see former prostitutes receive new life in Christ. One of the Christians told her Jesus loved women, even women society had rejected.
3: She spoke of the infinite love of Christ for sinners. He did not despise them, but came to save them. I had never read or heard anything like this in the religious books of the Hindus. After reading the fourth chapter of St. John's Gospel, I realized that Christ was truly the divine Savior he claimed to be, and no one but he could transform and uplift the downtrodden womanhood of India and of every land. Thus, my heart was drawn to the religion of Christ.
6: Pandita Ramabai was baptized in the Church of England in 1883. She lived in England and then moved to the United States. She raised her daughter and continued her studies in English, in math, in biblical Hebrew and Greek, but she never forgot about the hurting women of India.
3: The one thing needful for the general diffusion of education among women in India is a body of persons from among themselves, who shall make it their life work to teach by precept and example their fellow countrywomen.
6: And so she returned. In 1889, Pandita Ramabai went back to India and started a school for girls. It was 6 years since she had left. Ramabai wanted these hurting young women to experience the genuine love of Jesus. And 3 years after this school opened its doors, Ramabai herself experienced that same love.
3: I have come to know the Lord Jesus Christ as my personal Savior and have the joy of sweet communion with Him. My life is full of joy, for the Lord Jehovah is my strength and my song. He also is become my salvation.
6: She realized Jesus became a man and lived a perfect life. He was the only one to deserve merit for his actions, yet he became an outcast. He was punished for our sin when he died on the cross.
7: When we come to faith in him, we receive his righteousness, and we don't need to earn any merit on our own. Jesus rose again, giving us the hope for eternal life with a loving Father.
6: Ramabai could stop striving. Instead, she could lean entirely on the righteousness of Jesus Christ.
3: I can scarcely contain the joy and keep it to myself. I feel like the Samaritan woman who left her water pot and went her way into the city and said to the man, "Come, see a man which told me all things that I ever did. Is not this the Christ?"
6: Some parents of the school didn't like Ramabai's new passion for Jesus, and they removed their students. But many other students also found hope in Christ.
3: I feel I must tell my fellow creatures what great things the Lord Jesus has done for me. And I feel sure, as it was possible for him to save such a great sinner as I am, he's quite able to save others. The only thing that must be done by me is to tell people of him and of his love for sinners and his great power to save them.
6: Pandita Ramabai bought 100 acres of land and founded the Mukti Mission. Students there could learn farming and the ministry could sustain itself. Her daughter served alongside her and would one day run the whole mission.
7: Wow, stirs my heart. God gave Ramabai the ability to do something about the lack of education in her culture, especially for girls.
3: They have had their eyes opened by reading the Word of God, and many of them have been truly converted and saved to the praise and glory of God. I thank God for letting me see several hundred of my sisters, the children of my love and prayer, gloriously saved.
7: What a joy to dig into this story with Aaron Davis. And guess what? The Mukti Mission Pandita founded all those years ago is still running strong. They've offered shelter and education to 100,000 Indian women and counting. Praise God. Don't you love learning about these missions-minded women? So inspiring. Well, we're closing today with one more. I'll let Nancy DeMoss-Walgamuth introduce her.
8: Since I was a little girl, I've loved reading Christian biographies. And this is one of the biggest takeaways for me, as I've read the stories of men and women who have walked through difficult things, through trials, through challenges, who've served the Lord in hard places, and yet have found the grace to persevere. One of the most inspirational people I've read about over those years is a woman named Dr. Helen Rosevear. She served for 20 years as a missionary doctor in the Congo. And I've been deeply impacted by a number of books written about this woman as well as by her. She experienced a lot of trauma and suffering in the course of following and serving Jesus. And yet, here's what she had to say as she reflected on some of those hardships. She said, "I've looked back and tried to count the cost, but I find it all swallowed up in the privilege. The cost," she said, "suddenly seems very small and transient in the greatness and permanence of privilege." Wow. When she went to count the cost of following Jesus, she said it all added up to a great privilege.
7: Just incredible. Just incredible. Dr. Rosevere went home to be with Jesus in 2016. But today we're going to listen to part of an interview that she gave in 2009 with television host Moira Brown. Now, I do want to mention that some of what she said in that interview might be hard for sensitive little ones to hear. She did understate her descriptions of the violence she experienced, but I just wanted to let parents of little ones know it's coming in case younger ears are close by. Picking up in the Congo, Helen had just helped build a hospital and found a training school for nurses, but then civil war began. Suffering was on the horizon for Helen.
4: Chaos broke. I mean, there was just the European, the pale skins we were called, left. Most of the pale-skinned people fled, got out of the country. And we had 4 years of really frightening anarchy. Shops emptied, there was no food, there was nothing. There were no medicines. It was very difficult. You worked with what you got left to work with and until that ran out too. And then in 1964, September, as far as I'm concerned, with no warning, we suddenly found ourselves at war. To be truthful, when I first, Saturday afternoon, early August, a truckload of these wicked soldiers drove into my village with a wounded man, and they said it was a wounded civilian. The word they used in Swahili was a word you would only use if you were at war, which we didn't know we were at war.
9: And that you were so cut off from world news.
4: Totally cut off from everything. That was the beginning of 5 months of really horrific. Initially, they didn't touch us. They told us to keep out of things. But what we watched between dark skin and dark skin was terrible, terrible. And then...
9: Ultimately, 27 missionaries were murdered?
4: 27 of our Protestant missionaries were murdered. Over 200 pale-skinned nuns were murdered. Mm. And countless priests. But at the same time, 250,000 Africans lost their lives. We tended to harbor on what we paleskins got. But really, our African brothers and any of our Africans who had loved us and cared for us and looked after us, when we were eventually rescued, they turned on them. It was very horrific. Halfway through, after about 10 weeks, they actually came to my house one night. They came into the house and said they were looking for whatever. And they smashed everything. They ransacked the house and they didn't find what they were looking for. I didn't happen to possess a radio or anything like this. Then they turned on me. And there was a moment. I was out on the veranda of the house at one moment. And this little, I don't know what, sergeant major of the rebel soldiers stood there with a gun pointed, a pistol pressed against my forehead. And he said, "Say that Lumumba," and that was their patron saint, "say that Lumumba is the saviour of the world." You know, I wasn't praying, I wasn't thinking, but I just knew that wasn't true. I knew the only one saviour of the world, and that was Jesus. So I just said, "No, never. Jesus is the only saviour of the world." Out on the courtyard was one of my junior students from the college, and he was being held by these men, and he broke loose and he threw himself between me and this little soldier. He said, "You don't touch her, but over my dead body." And they turned on him. They beat him up so savagely. I didn't know till 2 years later that he was not killed, actually. He survived, but it was terrible, terrible. Then they drove me down the corridor of my home. And somehow in that moment, I think I was saying, "God, where are you?" And there was suddenly a tremendous, what can I say, consciousness. God was there. He was big, and he was...
9: There was a moment where you thought you'd been abandoned.
4: Well, I don't think I ever lost my faith in God, but I just felt he wasn't looking after me.
9: Exactly.
4: But suddenly I knew he was, and he was in charge. As they drove me down the corridor, I think he spoke to me, but I didn't hear words. It was afterwards, looking back, I had to ask the Lord, what did you actually say, put into words for me? I think what he said was, can you thank me? And my heart was saying, no, this has gone too far. And he said, can you thank me for trusting you? I thought, this is unbelievable. I know I trust him, but I never thought of him trusting me. It was revolutionary to think that he trusted me. And in this second, I could see what he was saying. I thought I could trust you. I thought you wouldn't bite me. And God was saying, can you thank me for trusting you with this experience, even if I never tell you why? And I, even in the midst of the darkness, it was, I'd only split minute, all this, it was, dear Lord, I don't know what you're saying, and I don't know why you're saying it, I don't know who will ever be blessed by this, but if this is part of your plan, yes, thank you for trusting me. And immediately, I was flooded with a sense of the enormous peace of God. It was wonderful. I just knew, it was as though he said, all I want of you is the loan of your body. And it was Jesus in me. They weren't fighting me, they were fighting Jesus. And all I had to do was say, yes, Jesus, I'm yours. You're in me, you just as you want. And it didn't stop the pain, the humiliation, the cruelty. It didn't take that away. It was all there. But suddenly it was with him and for him. And it just revolutionized everything. It was wonderful. Later, years later, when we came home on furlough, we were rescued by mercenary soldiers. We were sent home. And I talked to all over the United Kingdom. And every now and again, a woman would come up to me at the end of women's meetings and say, but why did God allow, and then they'd just pause, why did a God of love allow such suffering? Really, they were saying to me, why did God of love allow you to suffer? You were a missionary, you were out there serving him. I thought, you know, we never asked that question. So I didn't have an answer because we never asked the question. And I just thought, Lord, you're just so wonderful and you're so marvelous, and it's such a privilege that he is our master, our friend, our savior, our Lord, our King, that he's the right to anything. And I'd given my life to him. So

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1: I was gave me a Bible. I'd never owned a Bible before. And he wrote in my Bible, Philippians 3:10, that I may know Christ, the power of his resurrection, and the privilege of the fellowship of his sufferings. I'd been a Christian about half an hour, and he was saying to me it would be a privilege to suffer for Jesus. And right from that day, the word privilege has really underlined everything in my Christian life. And it was privilege. He asked me for something. He said, I want the loan of your body. It was amazing. Almighty God, the great creator, Heavenly Father. And it was something I had to respond to. And it was privilege.
2: 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That's Dr. Helen Rosevere sharing with interviewer Moira Brown. 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I'm Dana Gresh. 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

positive, uplifting, and inspirational. We're AM 700 The Light. I'm Mountain Mike, glad to spend some time with you again overnight. How are you feeling anyway? Peaceful? Anxious about something? Well, remember, peace doesn't always mean answers. Scripture speaks of a peace that passes understanding, a calm that God gives even when questions remain. I hope you can rest in the truth that God is holding what you can't.

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AM 700 The Light. The Bible says God often speaks in a still, small voice. In the quiet of the night, when distractions fade, we're reminded that God draws close, not in noise, but in stillness. Maybe you can sense that stillness this morning, and hopefully His voice. Sometimes listening simply means resting in His presence, with our hearts wide open.

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0: You know what? It means the love of God. That's what it means to me. 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And it's just such an amazing experience to be able to listen to the positivity and the love of God.
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The Light.

Hey, God bless you this morning. Just wanted to encourage you to know that even in these late hours, your life matters deeply to God. The Bible says that we are fully known and deeply loved by Him. All of us, without exception. So right here, right now, you are seen and you are not forgotten. I'm Mountain Mike. So glad you chose to spend some time with us here at AM 700, The Light.

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Glad to have you with me this morning. I'm Mountain Mike. Maybe you're off to work later this morning, going to make a buck or two, and that's great. Here's some encouragement to remember that Proverbs 22:1 tells workers to choose a good reputation over great riches. Being held in high esteem is better than money.

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0: 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I feel like I just know that God loves me more. So thank you. You mean the world to me.
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Mountain Mike with you overnight. You know, a lot of people struggle with who they are compared to who they'd like to be. 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

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In pain, maybe? Hey, it's Mike. It's good to keep in mind that what God's allowing may not make a whole lot of sense right now. But remember, your greatest ministry will most likely come out of your greatest hurt.

0: Hello, this is John MacArthur. I don't have to tell you that we live in chaotic times. 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

0: Hello, this is John MacArthur with Grace to You, where every day we are unleashing God's truth one verse at a time. 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

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Doctors Chuck Swindoll, Charles Stanley, John Neufeld, J. Vernon McGee, and many, many others are heard right here on The Light. 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

0: 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The Light. Now, here's what you need to know this morning. News, traffic, and weather on AM 700. 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
1: Good morning, partly cloudy, 14 degrees at 6 o'clock. I'm Les Moore, and here's what's making our news today, this Monday, the 20th of July. It's brought to you by our friends at My Professionals Law Office. Well, what a game yesterday, and we'll start off with that. Of course, substitute winger Ferran Torres smashed a one-timer into the back of Argentina's net in the second half of extra time to lead Spain to its second World Cup title in front of 80,000-plus fans at MetLife Stadium in New Jersey yesterday. Some more details on that game coming up in sports. Starting today, eligible households in Canada we'll see increased payments from the Federal Child Benefit Program. The Canada Child Benefit, a monthly tax-free payment, will pay households up to $679.75 a month per child under the age of 6 and $573.58 a month per child age 6 to 17, depending on their prior year's adjustment family net income. The figures represent an increase of up to $160 per child under the age of 6 and up to $135 per child for kids age 6 to 17. For the 2026-27 benefit year compared to the previous year. The federal government will not accept any new applications this year from people who want to sponsor their parents and grandparents to come to Canada as permanent residents under a program meant to promote family reunification. The Immigration Department said the change is part of an effort to responsibly manage the system and reduce wait times. In a statement posted online, the department says interest in the program continues to exceed the number of available spaces. And Britain's incoming Prime Minister, Andy Burnham, is expected to scrap the country's controversial digital ID program, saying the billions of dollars earmarked for that plan would be better spent on priorities like helping families with the cost of living. The digital IDs were introduced last year to combat illegal immigration, but critics argued that they could lead to government surveillance and raise concerns about privacy and cybersecurity. And that's our news. We've got some sports, of course. We'll talk a little bit more about the FIFA World Cup final yesterday, the Open Championship in golf also happened yesterday. But first, we'll take a quick look at our traffic scene, see if we are free and clear of any accidents, which we are. That's good. I had a rain overnight, and there's been a lot of pavement in the south part of the city. Beware of slippery road conditions because of the rain and the new asphalt. But other than that, looks like the road is a good free clear for you this morning. Feel free to give me a call or text. So if you want to report any issues you see out there, 403-249-7000. So yes, Spain on top of the soccer world after a 1-0 victory over Argentina yesterday at the FIFA World Cup final. It caps off a remarkable tournament for Spain, who allowed just one goal in the knockout stage. On the opening whistle, Spain established its possession game yesterday, did so immediately attacking with nine players and overloading the flanks with midfielders. While Argentina struggled to keep the ball for much of the first half and didn't register their first shot on goal until the 116th minute. At the Open Championship, New Zealand's Ryan Fox captured his first major title with a clutch birdie on the final hole at Royal Birkdale, finishing one shot ahead of Cameron Young. And it was a rough night for, rough afternoon, that is, for the Blue Jays, who were shut out 3-0 by the Chicago White Sox. Toronto managed just four hits and dropped another game in what's becoming a frustrating stretch before heading into a new series at home to the Tampa Bay Rays that starts today, 5:07. And our condolences to the family of Saskatchewan Rough Riders linebacker Jaden Dalk, who died in a car accident Saturday night. The CFL club announced the 30-year-old Dalk's passing yesterday. Saskatchewan selected the Leduc native in the sixth round of the 2022 CFL draft out of the U of A. And that's our sports news. And again, our condolences to the team and to the family. Weather-wise, we are looking at a chance of a few more showers this morning with a high of 22 with clearing later today. 30% chance of showers tomorrow, high 25 degrees. And then we hit a really hot, warm stretch Wednesday, Thursday, Friday. The temperature creeping up under the sunshine, 28 on Wednesday. Look for a hot 31 on Thursday and about 30 degrees on Friday. Right now, we're partly cloudy and sitting at 14.
0: Behind every legend is a story. 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AM 700 The Light throws you back to the past with a classic legend recording.

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All right, time for our 60-second devo to go for today. Hope you're having a good morning. I'm Les Moore. We'll look at Colossians chapter 3, verses 12 to 14 this morning that says that, as the elect of God, holy and beloved, put on tender mercies, kindness, humility, meekness, long-suffering, bearing with one another, and forgiving one another. If anyone has a complaint against another, even as Christ forgave you, so you also must do. But above all these things, put on love, which is the bond of perfection. You know, I'm a lists guy. I love lists in the Bible. For example, like the one that we just read here, they just seem to work in my brain for some reason. They kind of sum things up pretty quickly. And here is one of those lists from the Apostle Paul. Because we're saved, we save souls, God calls us then to behave and treat each other in a very specific way. And here's the list: with mercy and kindness and humility, with meekness and patience, and to forgive one another. See, Christ has forgiven us, right? So Paul tells believers that we must also forgive those who have offended us. He doesn't say that we should forgive them. He says we must forgive. And it's all part of this list of virtues. But of all of them, we are called to love. And I heard it put this way one time, that we can put on love much in the same way that we put on a jacket when it's cold, right? You just put it on. You just do it because it's required, right? And it's a godly virtue. You can meditate on this if you'd like yourself. Colossians 3, verses 12 to 14.

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0: That's Martina McBride here on AM 700, The Light. I'm Les Moore. Hope you're doing well today. And what a game that was yesterday. I tell you, with that World Cup, I had to PVR it. We went downtown to the, it was called Fiesta Va. My wife is Spanish speaking. She's from Puerto Rico. And we don't always go every year, but we wanted to go this year. And we weren't sure if we would hear music and or if we would see a big screen with the soccer. And it was the latter, big screen with the soccer. And they were suspending all of their music and their salsa and their merengue and all of that stuff till after the game. And so there were, I don't know, a couple thousand people there watching the screen in their Argentina colors. And you had some in the Spain colors and stuff, their T-shirts. We were there for the food. And anyway, we watched a little bit of that. But just the excitement around that was incredible. And if there's one thing that I can say about this World Cup, boy, oh boy, the patriotism. Everybody living and dying with their country's colors, which really just showed how much love they have for their country. A great passion for their nation. In a lot of cases, when you look at that, those stadiums, in some of those cases, those people had immigrated to either the United States or Canada. I would say most of the Mexican stadium was probably nationals. But, you know, there's a lot of people from around the world who have moved to the States, into Canada, and they get into those stadiums and they wear their home colors. And you just see the love and the passion that they have for the country that they grew up in. And that is to be expected, isn't it? I even thought I was quite impressed even with the Canadian team and the fans and how we got into, like, in Vancouver and Toronto, marching down the road to the stadium. I guess that's a European thing, etc. And getting really behind the team. We don't normally see much support for soccer, but it has grown incredibly. I think by the next World Cup, it'll be even stronger still. And hockey's still the national sport here in Canada. I think it will be for a very, very long time. But it was just incredible to see just how much love people have for their home nation. And I want to encourage us to continue to remember to love our country. My daughter was telling me just recently, just when they were finishing high school, like a month ago, she said, you know, Dad, in social studies, our teacher is trying to drive home the fact that Canada has no identity. We're like a non-people. We're just, just people live here, we work, but there's no identity. And I like to stand in contrast to that. I don't think I agree with that. We have very much, I think, established, even though we're a very young country, established some, I don't know if it's culture, but identity for sure. And I don't know, maybe some people are trying to erase that or say that it doesn't mean anything, but it does to me. And I think sports has a really unique way of pulling that out. We get very behind our team and we love our teams. It just shows how much we love our countries. And again, you watch those rabid fans of Argentina and Spain and you name it, and they cry at a goal. It's like it means everything. But it's really just a reflection, I believe, of the love they have for the country and the memories they have of growing up there, etc., etc. And so I thank God for our country and our nation of Canada, remembering that ultimately, though, even being Canadian, we carry a different banner. We carry the banner of Christ and Christian, knowing that our homeland is actually our permanent homeland, is that to still come.
1: Biblical Insights from Harvest with Pastor Greg Laurie.
2: I was with Chuck Smith a number of years ago. We were having lunch and we had finished it. And I always ask Chuck questions, you know. But I said, Chuck, let me ask you this. If an older Chuck could speak to a younger Chuck, what would you say to yourself? And Chuck responded, hold the course. Just hold the course. That's what he did all the way throughout his life. He held the course. The Apostle Paul said, I fought the good fight, I've kept the faith, I finished the course. Henceforth, there is a crown of righteousness laid up for me in that final day, and not to me only, but to all who love the Lord's appearing. Hold your course.
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0: 6:28, we're sitting at 14 degrees, and here are your news headlines. We'll bring you the details of these stories coming up at the top of the hour. Of course, the big FIFA World Cup Championship game yesterday in New York, New Jersey, win 1-0 for Spain over Argentina.

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0: A lot of truth in that song. How many of us have prayed for something that we thought we were so right about and then didn't get it, and then years later you look back and say, man, I am so glad I did not get that thing that I prayed for. We probably all have stories that we could tell, not necessarily about a partner or somebody that we thought we wanted to marry. It could be a job opportunity. It could have been a career choice, you know, like just direction kind of thing. Who knows what it could be? Maybe moving to some other part of the world. But you know what? God is so sovereign. He is so good and so gracious to us. And I thank Him that He leads us and He guides us, you know, in so many different ways, by His Word, by the wisdom and counsel of others, by His Holy Spirit speaking to our heart. And, you know, we live and we move and we have our being in Him. And we thank the Lord that He doesn't leave us in this like static state where we just kind of sit idle. No, the Lord is always moving, always leading, always guiding. Our job is to have our ears open and listening, and our heart open and listening as well, and not being hard-hearted and not being stubborn, etc., because He does speak. Now, I'm not saying that He's always going to move you geographically, but He's always moving us one way or the other, wanting us to be, you know, soldiers, to be workmen, to be pliable in His hands, because there's a work going on all around us. And so if nothing at all is happening in your life, I think it causes time to pause and think, Lord, why? Why am I not hearing? Why do I not have any marching orders? Why do I not feel or sense anything? I definitely believe there are times. Remember that story in the Old Testament where there was a soldier and his assignment was to sit there with his sword and protect a bean field, you know, a field of lentil beans. And sure, there are times that's our job, to sit and protect something and sit and kind of overlook something. And that could go on for a while. But let's always remember the Lord is at work, is in the business of saving souls and letting people know of the great love of God and His plan of salvation. And so we can all be part of that. The more we make ourselves open to the Lord, the more He'll use us. That's a guarantee. And so God bless you in the ministry that God's called you to. I even remember the ministry of Elizabeth and how she prayed. That was her ministry. She'd go to the temple daily, the Bible tells us in the book of Luke. And she would pray and she would pray. What a ministry that is. Yeah, you don't have to grab a tool. You don't have to be like a Nehemiah kind of person. But you do need to be in the game. You do need to be in the war. You do need to be a vessel and somebody that God is working in and through. Because if nothing's happening, again, that's probably a sign that maybe you have kind of drifted away. And so just a little encouragement to be praying to the Lord, to be useful vessels.
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0: All right, partly cloudy, 14 degrees at 6:45. All's well in traffic at the moment. It's early, and volume is light at the moment. We'll check again in 15 minutes after the news. In the meantime, some great songs coming up, including this one by Clay Cross, When I Lift My Hands.

God's love is like an ocean. You can see its beginning, but not its end. This is AM 700, The Light.

0: 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Serving Calgary, Edmonton, and Red Deer. 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The Light. Now, here's what you need to know this morning. News, traffic, and weather. 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
1: Good morning. It's partly cloudy, 14 degrees at 7 o'clock. I'm Les Moore, and here's what's making our news today. This Monday, the 20th of July, it's brought to you by our friends at My Professionals Law Office. Substitute winger Ferran Torres smashed a one-timer into the back of Argentina's net in the second half of extra time to lead Spain to its second World Cup title in front of some 80,000-plus fans at MetLife Stadium in New York, New Jersey yesterday. More details on that match coming up in sports. Starting today, eligible households in Canada will see increased payments from the Federal Child Benefit Program. The Canada Child Benefit, a monthly tax-free payment, will pay households up to $679.75 a month per child under the age of 6 and $573.58 a month per child age 6 to 17, depending on their prior year's adjusted family net income. The figures represent an increase of up to $160 per child under 6 and up to $135 per child age 6 to 17 for the 2026-27 benefit year compared to the previous year. The federal government will not accept any new applications this year from people who want to sponsor parents and grandparents to come to Canada as permanent residents under a program meant to promote family reunification. The Immigration Department said that the change is part of an effort to responsibly manage the system and reduce wait times. In a statement posted online, the department says interest in the program continues to exceed the number of available spaces. And Britain's incoming Prime Minister Andy Burnham is expected to scrap their country's controversial digital ID program, saying that billions of dollars earmarked for the plan would be better spent on priorities like helping families with the cost of living. The digital IDs were introduced last year to combat illegal immigration there, but critics argue they could it could lead to government surveillance and raise concerns about privacy and cybersecurity. And that's our news. Some sports, or more sports, in just a moment. We'll take another quick look at our traffic scene for 7:03. And at the moment, it looks like we do have one incident on the go in the northeast, westbound 16th Avenue and Edmonton Trail. There is a collision there, and it's involving a pedestrian with EMS on site. So westbound 16th Avenue and Edmonton Trail, be aware of that. Other than that, it looks like we are free and clear around the city. Nothing to report. Feel free to give me a call or text, though, if you see something that should be reported. 403-249-7000. Yeah, so Spain once again on top of the soccer world after a 1-0 victory over Argentina yesterday at FIFA's World Cup final, capped off a remarkable tournament for the Spaniards, who allowed just one goal in the knockout stage. On the opening whistle, Spain established its possession game immediately, attacking with nine players and overloading the flanks with midfielders. Argentina really struggled to keep the ball for much of the first half and didn't register their first shot on goal until the 116th minute. At the Open Championship in golf, New Zealand's Ryan Fox captured his first major title with a clutch birdie on the final hole at Royal Birkdale, finishing one shot ahead of Cameron Young. And it was a rough afternoon for the Blue Jays, who were shut out 3-0 by the Chicago White Sox. Toronto managed just four hits, dropped another game in what's becoming a very frustrating stretch for them before heading into a new series today against the Tampa Bay Rays. First pitch goes at 5:07. And our condolences to the family and to the franchise, to the Saskatchewan Roughriders. Their linebacker, Jaden Dalk, passed away in a car accident Saturday night. They reported it yesterday. The 30-year-old Dalk is a native of Leduc, went to the University of Alberta, and was drafted in the sixth round in the 2022 CFL draft. And that's our sports news. Weather-wise, we are looking at a chance of more showers today and tomorrow, 30%, high of 22 today, 25 tomorrow with a 30% chance of showers. Then we stabilize and get pretty hot for Wednesday, Thursday, Friday, 28 expected Wednesday, 31 on Thursday, and around 28 degrees under a sunny sky come Friday. Partly cloudy at the moment, and we're sitting at 14.
0: Now, AM 700 The Light dips into the vault to bring you a legend.

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Let's get to our 60-second Evo to go for this hour. Looked at it earlier. Colossians chapter 3, verses 12 through 14, where Paul writes by the inspiration of the Holy Spirit, he says, "As the elect of God, holy and beloved, put on tender mercies, kindness, humility, meekness, long-suffering, bearing with one another and forgiving one another. If anyone has a complaint against another, even as Christ forgave you, so you also must do. But above all these things, put on love, which is the bond of perfection." So I'm a lists guy. I do like lists in the Bible. I think they just kind of work in my brain for some reason, kind of sum up a lot of theology pretty quickly. And here's one of them right here from the Apostle Paul. Because we're saved souls, God calls us to behave and to treat each other in a very specific way. And how is that? With mercy, kindness, humility, meekness, patience, and we're to forgive one another. You see, Christ has forgiven us, so Paul's telling us that we as believers must forgive those who have offended us. Not should, but must forgive them. It's all part of this list of virtues here. But above all of them, we're called to love. And I heard it put this way one time, that we can put on love much in the same way that we put on a jacket when it's cold. You just do it because it's required. And in the case of love, we do it because we can, it's required, and it's godly.

0: You know, thinking about the World Cup on Sunday, boy, what a celebration that was. The intro to the actual match, the anthem that was sung was one of the best I've ever heard. The halftime show, just with, you know, international artists and just the celebration that it was. It was really quite glorious on a human level. And it gets me thinking, can you imagine the marriage supper of the Lamb? Can you imagine the culmination of time in heaven, the great celebration? Countless voices praising God. Revelation describes this explosion of praise unlike anything that we could ever imagine. Hallelujah, salvation, glory, and power belong to our God. There will be a roar, a great multitude in heaven shouting hallelujah, for our Lord God Almighty reigns. And so God will dwell with us, with his people. There's going to be a new heaven and earth, a great multitude before his throne. There will be music and worship and joy over his final victory. It's incredible. And Jesus will be there. We will worship him, our great Savior and King. And it will be something that I don't think we could possibly ever imagine. We look at these kind of celebrations like on Sunday, and maybe it's just like a little glimpse of what's possible. I mean, that was a massive celebration and took a lot of coordination. It was very beautiful, but nothing like what will be at the very end, this joyful wedding feast, a thunderous praise from countless redeemed and people and angels as well, music and shouts of hallelujah. It's going to be really amazing. For us believers, this will be the ultimate hope, of course, right? It's not just merely a better future, but it's an eternal celebration centered on Jesus Christ, where worship and fellowship and joy will never end. Yeah, the World Cup's over, and then you got to wait 4 more years, but nothing will ever compare to this great celebration in heaven one day.
1: I'm Mary Lohman of the Christian Working Woman. And you know, sometimes it seems like the Bible gives us conflicting guidance. For example, in Philippians 4, the Apostle Paul exhorts us to rejoice in the Lord always. And in case you didn't hear him the first time, he repeats it. Again, I say, rejoice. So Christ followers should be rejoicing people. That would seem to say we should always be positive, have smiles on our faces, and never feel sad. But then in Romans, the same Apostle Paul tells us to weep with those who weep. King David in the Psalms repeatedly poured out his rawest grief and deepest questions to God. Over half of the Psalms are called Psalms of Lament. Listen to this passage from Psalm 77. I cried out to God for help. Will the Lord reject forever? Will he never show his favor again? Has his unfailing love vanished forever? Has his promise failed for all time? Has God forgotten to be merciful? Has he in anger withheld his compassion? Whew, that doesn't sound much like rejoicing in the Lord always. In fact, it is a lament, a prayer of pain, a raw, honest expression of grief and sorrow. Think of how Jesus lamented in the Garden of Gethsemane when he confessed, "My soul is very sorrowful even to death." And on the cross, he cried out with a loud voice, "My God, why have you forsaken me?" And there's an entire book in the Old Testament called Lamentations. So even a brief survey of Scripture confirms that those who follow Christ will have times of lament in their lives. Somehow we've overlooked that biblical practice so that many Christians feel guilty when they lament. But honest lament is not only permitted, it is encouraged in God's Word. Could it be that you need to learn to lament? Now, please understand, I'm not talking about throwing a pity party every time your feelings are hurt, but feeling sorrow and pain and hurt when life throws unexpected bad news or difficult dark days our way should lead us to honest and candid prayers of lament. The Bible gives us some guidance on expressing our laments, laments which lead to acceptance or deliverance or guidance, and eventually to joy, whatever your need may be. This week, I'm going to talk about the importance of lament in our lives and the spiritual benefit and comfort it is when we learn to lament. I hope you'll join me each day. My team is honored to pray for our listeners. If you have a request, please submit it on our website at ChristianWorkingWoman.org.
2: Human metapneumovirus, Never heard of it? Well, you're not alone. It's a virus that until recently most experts had not heard of. At first glance, the symptoms feel a lot like the flu, but it's not the flu. Human metapneumovirus is a relatively newly discovered one that was first detected in 2001. It brings respiratory tract infections, and while anyone can get it, it's a larger concern for young children, older adults, and people with weak immune systems, says infectious disease expert Dr. Thomas Russo. He says it's not even something we usually look for. However, experts are now on the lookout, and it's getting easier to diagnose. In this fallen world, there are many perils, but in Christ, there is no need to fear. We can remember the words of Psalm 46. God is our refuge and strength, a very present help in trouble. I'm David Wolin at haventoday.org.
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0: 726, sitting at 14 degrees, partly cloudy sky. Got a slight chance of some showers. It was a really nice overnight shower for pretty much the whole city. A big rain cloud went over, woke up to wet roads, and don't know if they're still wet out there, but just be careful. If there's a lot of new asphalt out there as well, by the way, and new asphalt and a little bit of rain causes some slick kind of conditions, so be careful. Feel free to give me a call or text if you want to report a problem you see in traffic, by the way, 403-249-7000. Here are news headlines, details of these stories coming up at the top of the hour. Of course, the FIFA World Cup was a big story around the world yesterday, with Argentina falling 1-0 to Spain, who just had an incredible tournament. They were clearly the best team this year. Starting today, eligible households in Canada will see increased payments from the Federal Child Benefit Program. And speaking of the federal government, they are not going to accept any new applications this year from people wanting to sponsor parents and grandparents to come to Canada as permanent residents. They're going to take a year off. They say they've maxed out. In other sports yesterday, it was the Open Championship in golf in Britain. And the winner this year, New Zealand's Ryan Fox, capturing his first major with a clutch birdie on the final hole at Royal Birkdale, finished a shot ahead of Cameron Young. More sports at 8:03. So back to traffic. It looks like we're okay right now. No accidents to report. Feel free to give me a call or text, though, if you want to let me know if something you see out there. 403-249-7000.
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That's Delirious here on the Light and Less More. You know, it's interesting, isn't it, that the symbol of Christianity, it's not a crown, it's not a throne, or even an empty tomb. It's a cross. That's what people wear around their necks. So to the world, a cross was an instrument of death, of course. But to those who know Jesus, this cross, it's become the greatest symbol of hope, because it's where God's justice and his mercy met. And it's where Jesus took our place and paid the price for our sin, my sin, your sin. And so the cross tells us that we're loved more than we could ever imagine, and that no one is beyond God's grace, nobody. And because Jesus didn't stay on that cross or in the grave, well, that gives us so much hope. We can face today and even face eternity with confidence and hope. That's the power of the cross. It changes hearts still. It restores lives, that cross that Jesus died on, and points us to the incredible love of God. I encourage you to study more about the beautiful, wonderful cross.

0: Biblical Insights from Harvest with Pastor Greg Laurie.
1: You know, I love Jeremiah 29:11. I think you know that by now. I quote it quite often. But here's what God thinks about you. I know the thoughts that I think towards you, says the Lord. Thoughts of peace and not of evil, to give you a future and a hope. See, a lot of us think God is mad at us, when in reality, God is mad about us. He loves us. That's what we see so clearly in Scripture. And you know, here's what it comes down to. You know, it's really not what others think about us, or even what we think about ourselves. I'm interested in what Jesus thinks about me. Jesus had some good thoughts about me, and Jesus has some good thoughts about you too. I want you to know that.
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9: 14 degrees at 7:48. I'm Les Moore. Quick look at our traffic right now. We look to be free and clear of any incidents, accidents, and stalls, which is good. We'll check again in 12 minutes after the news. Here's Rita Balazs here on The Light.

0: fight for you.
1: Jason Gray here on The Light. I'm Les Moore. You know, biblical prophecy can be difficult to understand, especially the book of Daniel at times with all these numbers and dates and things like that. So before beginning a study of the prophet Daniel's and his, apocalyptic visions, today on Truth for Life with Alistair Begg, he's going to take a broad view of Daniel's dream to then determine what God makes absolutely clear. And so you can be listening for Truth for Life coming up this afternoon at 12:30 right here on AM 700. The Light. Up next, though, is the news, traffic, weather after Maranatha Praise Band.

0: 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The Light. Now, here's what you need to know this morning. News, traffic, and weather on AM 700. The Light.
1: Morning is partly cloudy, 15 degrees at 8 o'clock. I'm Les Moore, and here's what's making our news today. This Monday, the 20th of July, it's brought to you by our friends at my professional's law office. Quite a game yesterday. Ferran Torres smashed a one-timer into the back of Argentina's net in the second half of extra time to lead Spain to its second World Cup title in front of 80,000-plus fans at MetLife Stadium in New Jersey yesterday. Some more details on that game coming up in sports. Starting today, eligible households in Canada will see increased payments from the Federal Child Benefit Program. The Canada Child Benefit, this monthly tax-free payment, will pay households up to $679.75 a month per child under the age of 6 and $573.58 a month per child age 6 to 17, depending on their prior year's adjusted family net income. The figures represent an increase of up to $160 per child under the age of 6 and up to $135 more for kids age 6 to 17 for the 2026-27 benefit year compared to the previous year. And the federal government will not accept any new applications this year from people who want to sponsor parents or grandparents to come to Canada as permanent residents under a program meant to promote family reunification. The Immigration Department said that the change is part of an effort to responsibly manage the system and reduce wait times. In a statement posted online, the department says interest in the program continues to exceed the number of available spaces. And that's our news. More sports in just a moment. We'll take another quick look at traffic. Looks like other than building volume, especially through construction areas, looks like we're free and clear of any accidents, incidents, and stalls now, which is good. Have a nice, safe commute. Feel free to give me a call or text, though, if you do want to report a problem. 403-249-7000. So, yeah, Spain won another one. They got a 1-0 victory over Argentina yesterday in the FIFA World Cup final. Caps off a remarkable tournament for the Spaniards, who allowed just one goal in the whole knockout stage. On the opening whistle, Spain established possession and held on to it for most of the match, attacking with 9 players and overloading the flanks with midfielders. And Argentina really struggled to keep the ball for much of the first half and didn't register their first shot on net until the 116th minute. Quite a remarkable win for Spain. At the Open Championship in golf, New Zealand's Ryan Fox captured his first major title with a clutch birdie on the final hole at Royal Birkdale, finishing one shot ahead of Cameron Young. And the Blue Jays lost 3-0 to Chicago. They start a brand new series today against the Tampa Bay Rays at home in Toronto. First pitch 5:07. And our condolences, that is, to the family of Saskatchewan Rough Rider linebacker Jaden Dalk, who died in a car accident Saturday night. The CFL club announced that the 30-year-old passed away Saturday night, but they announced it yesterday. Saskatchewan selected the Leduc native in the 6th round of the 2022 CFL draft. He played for the University of Alberta. And that's our sports. Weather-wise, looking at a chance of rain again today, 30% chance of rain today and tomorrow, high 22 today, 25 for tomorrow, but we do stabilize with hot temperatures, sunshine Wednesday, Thursday, Friday, 28 expected Wednesday, 31 on Thursday, and right now they're calling for sunny 28 on Friday. Mainly clear, 15 degrees at 8:04. That's it for me. I'm Les Moore. God bless you. Have a wonderful rest of your Monday. Here is today's Back to the Bible Canada.
2: Hi, this is Ben Lowell, and this is Back to the Bible Canada with Dr. John Neufeld. Well, today we continue our series, Danger from Within, with a message titled, The Character of False Teachers. So let's turn in our Bibles to 2 Peter chapter 2, verses 10 to 16, as we join Dr. Neufeld now.
3: It has become, in our day, rather, well, let's say indelicate, to point out false teachers and to warn people against them. And yes, I know, there are websites on the internet dedicated to just this, but you know, in a great many cases, we know nothing about the people who are making the accusations, and anyone who takes the time to read some of that stuff on the internet will come to the conclusion that the people who post that, well, they're people who are by nature accusatory. That is to say, you know, they're known for constant accusation against others, not for being faithful and trusted leaders in their local church. So we get a sense that they're acting on their own. But among faithful, known Christian leaders, the idea of throwing rocks, if you will, at someone else's ministry seems, as I've said, indelicate. Aren't we supposed to be on the same side? And yet, the Jesus who was known for his compassion on the outcast and on the sinner had a great deal of harsh things to say about false teachers. I mean, Jesus saw the Pharisees and the Sadducees as false teachers, and when he spoke of them, he wasn't discreet at all. So, for instance, listen to what he said in Matthew 23, 27, and 28. "Woe to you, scribes and Pharisees, hypocrites! For you're like whitewashed tombs, which outwardly appear beautiful, but within are full of dead people's bones and all uncleanness. So you also outwardly appear righteous to others, but within you're full of hypocrisy and lawlessness." I think that Peter learned from Jesus to be both gracious and gentle to the stumbling and to the forsaken, but to be harsh and judgmental towards false teachers. As we come to the center of 2 Peter chapter 2, we're going to hear Peter become quite harsh at false teachers. So let's listen to his description of them. I'm reading 2 Peter 2, 10b to 16. "Bold and willful, they do not tremble as they blaspheme the glorious ones, whereas angels, though greater in might and power, do not pronounce a blasphemous judgment against them before the Lord. But these, like irrational animals, creatures of instinct, born to be caught and destroyed, blaspheming about matters of which they are ignorant, will also be destroyed in their destruction, suffering wrong as the wage for their wrongdoing. They count it pleasure to revel in the daytime, their blots and blemishes, reveling in their deceptions while they feast with you. They have eyes full of adultery, insatiable for sin. They entice unsteady souls. They have hearts trained in greed, accursed children. Forsaking the right way, they've gone astray. They've followed the way of Balaam, the son of Beor, who loved gain from wrongdoing, but was rebuked for his own transgression. A speechless donkey spoke with human voice and restrained the prophet's madness." Now, in our day, we would call that a rant. But I don't think it's a rant. I mean, for one, if you think about what's said in a typical rant, an individual is just sounding off and saying whatever comes to mind at the moment. Then as time passes, it's time to, you know, edit the rant somewhat for what was said in the heat of the moment. You know, needs to be evaluated again with careful reasoning that we might expect from a more dispassionate moment. But again, in 2 Peter, yeah, I know it sounds like a rant, but when we take time to carefully examine what Peter said, the description is articulate, and it's telling. You know, in the next section of 2 Peter, that's the section we're going to examine tomorrow, Peter's going to take some time and describe the impact of false teaching. But here, he dissects for us the nature of the false teacher. And as we follow Peter's reasoning, let's see if we can divide the paragraph into a number of sections that might help us gain a better insight into what Peter has said. You know, first from verses 10b to 11, we're going to notice that Peter thinks a defining characteristic of the false teacher is that the false teacher will not submit to legitimate authority. And then second, from verses 12 to 13a, Peter shockingly will make the point that the false teachers are not only unrepentant, but they will always remain unrepentant. We'll have to take some time to unpack that. Is there really no redemptive hope for a false teacher? Then third, in verses 13b and 14, Peter describes their morality, and then finally, in verses 15 and 16, he speaks about the only thing that will restrain them. So that's where we're going. We're going to describe the false teacher himself or herself rather than asking the question of their impact. So first, Peter says false teachers are men and women who despise legitimate authority. We already got that from the first part of verse 10, where he said they despise authority. So which authority is he talking about? You know, the context seems to be that they refuse to submit to legitimate spiritual authority. Look, Jesus didn't submit to the authority of the Pharisees and the Sadducees. And the Reformers didn't submit to the authority of the Roman Church. Submitting to authority doesn't mean submitting to any and all church authority. Notice I've said legitimate authority. When the leaders of Israel became false teachers, faithful men and women should not and did not submit. When the Pope and the religious establishment made laws out of non-biblical traditions, it's important then not to submit. Submission to the godless, that's not a virtue. And so I think it's necessary to talk about legitimate authority. And we're going to have to answer what it is. But before we do that, let's understand that Peter characterizes these men as submitting to no authority at all, save their own. And that's the key. For true teachers of the word are people who are under authority. Instead, the false teachers are essentially lawless. So let's see how Peter describes them by rereading verses 10b to 11. Bold and willful, they do not tremble as they blaspheme the glorious ones. Whereas angels, though greater in might and power, do not pronounce a blasphemous judgment against them before the Lord. Now that's a difficult passage. So first of all, who are the glorious ones that Peter mentions? And the Greek word is here the word doxos, literally glories. You know, some have argued that it must refer to fallen church leaders. But church leaders are never called the glorious ones. If we look at how Jude uses that very same word in verse 8 of his book, where he's clearly referring to angels, but which angels? You know, at first glance, we'd have to say, it must mean good angels. I mean, those who didn't fall into sin. I mean, why in the world would you ever call fallen angels doxas, glories? But here we get a bit murky. You know, in Jude, Jude refers to the glorious ones as fallen angels, and then remarks that when the archangel Michael was disputing with the devil over the body of Moses, he didn't presume to pronounce a blasphemous judgment against the devil. Rather, he simply said, "The Lord rebuke you." He left all judgment to the Lord. Now, is Peter using the term that way? See, the point that Jude makes is the false teachers make a point of blaspheming and slandering everyone, even though the language they use would not even be used by the archangel Michael in his dispute with the devil. Now, from my reading of this text in 2 Peter, it seems to me that Peter's using the term exactly as Jude is. Angels who are greater in power and authority than the glorious ones, and in here it means the demons, yet even these angels don't pronounce a judgment against demons, but rather they leave all judgment to God. And why is that? Well, that's easy. Angels bow before the authority of God. They know that judgment is up to God, not up to them. Angels, though in fact glorious and more glorious than the demons, don't presume to think they can ever function except under divine authority. Judgment isn't theirs, it belongs to God, and they never presume to enter into territory that is God's territory alone. So stop and think about that, will you? Why do you think that no Christian must ever say of someone else after their death, they've gone to hell? See, it's not your judgment to make. Now, says Peter, let's talk about the attitude of false teachers. He calls them bold and willful. They're people who don't tremble as they blaspheme. That is, they have no difficulty of harming the reputation of another. So what's the lesson that we need to learn here? Well, Peter has been teaching us in the last chapter that what Scripture teaches and what the apostles were then writing down, that's not made up by them. It's rather from God. And all teachers must be under and submissive to the Scriptures and to the apostles. And so teachers have to be men or women who are under authority, always trembling that they might contradict even one word that's written in sacred text. They should have the attitude that's described in Isaiah 66, verse 2, which says, "But this is the one to whom I will look, he who is humble and contrite in spirit and trembles at my word." But the false teachers don't. Even the angels tremble that they might speak something that's only to be spoken by God. But false teachers don't have that same attitude. I remember years ago seeing a preacher having a tattoo on his arm, Leviticus 19:28. It said, now what is that? Well, it's the Old Testament prohibition against tattooing your body. Now, it might be argued that the Old Testament command is to be understood in a context, and it's not applicable to the modern practice of tattooing. But think about what this man was doing. He was basically mocking the command of God. False teachers tremble before no authority. Indeed, they're enamored by their own authority and their own freedom rather than submitting to God.
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3: Peter's been warning about false teachers, and his first warning has been that false teachers mock authority. In truth, they don't tremble before the word, nor will they submit to any legitimate spiritual authority that's been placed over them. They're prideful and self-willed. Now, the second character trait of the false teacher, as I've already said, this one is shocking to many. False teachers never repent. Yeah, you heard it. And you might wonder if I've misunderstood Peter's point, so let's review what he said. Verses 12 to 13a. But these, like irrational animals, creatures of instinct, born to be caught and destroyed, blaspheming about matters of which they are ignorant, will also be destroyed in their destruction, suffering wrong as the wage for their wrongdoing. See, false teachers come up with impressive new ideas, showing they're unwilling to be content with the Scripture and the Scripture's authority. They're on the hunt for something new. And then Peter compares them to animals, and he uses several adjectives to describe what kind of animals he has in mind. The first is that they're irrational, or another translation, brute beasts. That is, the point that Peter wants to make is not so much that they're irrational or incapable of reason, but rather they operate according to instinct. That is, they do what their instinct nature dictates. And that is, when a decision is to be made, or a course for the future is to be plotted, false teachers will always resort to their desires rather than to reason. They will do what suits their needs, not the good of their followers. And that gives us the impression that such teachers don't see the importance of repentance and submission to God. Their instinct makes that an impossibility. That's the basic point. But Peter, using the image of a beast that operates according to instinct, goes further and said that such creatures are born to be caught and destroyed. So the image is one of hunting. Hunters go after certain animals, and these animals just won't escape. And that's because creatures of instinct are understood by capable hunters who use the instinctive response of such creatures against them. I mean, they know how to trick them and trap them and kill them. And Peter's saying that there is an inevitability about false teachers. Now, is Peter saying that God himself has predestined them to destruction? Yeah, I think that's exactly what he's saying. He's saying that eventually they're going to fall into God's hands and they're going to be destroyed. And Peter calls it the wage for their wrongdoing. And the question that might be asked is whether Peter thinks that false teachers will be undone in this world or in the one to come. And Peter doesn't answer that question for us. And if we think about it, you know, a great many false teachers have been disgraced during their own lifetimes. Some have not. But even among those who are not, the legacy that false teachers leave behind is always a byword or a warning to others. And all of that brings us to the idea that these teachers are born to be caught. That is, there is an inevitability about all of this. Peter mentions no repentance here, only destruction. But someone might respond, well, don't some false teachers see the error of their ways and repent? Isn't the idea that they respond only to instinct rather than to reason, well, isn't that a bit extreme? Aren't some offered mercy and don't some accept it? See, I do know that this text offers no such grace. And, you know, for myself, I can only say that I don't know of false teachers who repent. I know of one who recently said that he'd no longer preach the prosperity gospel nor use it as a means of telling his followers to support his ministry. You know, he'd been saying that the way to get rich was to give to his ministry. But here's what I also noticed, that shortly after he made that public announcement, in very short order, he was again using the very same language to get people to give. You see, he saw reason for a moment and then went right back to instinct. I guess all I can say is that Christ holds out the opportunity to repent, to come to him and live. He offers that to everyone. It's just that I don't know of a false teacher who's done that, and that's sobering. If you're going to be a teacher of the Bible, Look, watch out. You got to check your attitude, check your motives, check whether you're able to submit to the very word that you preach. But if you're self-serving and proud, you know, just stay away from being a preacher. Be anything else. For the record and fate of false teachers should frighten you. Now, Peter mentions the third thing about false teachers, verses 13b and 14. He says, they count it pleasure to revel in the daytime. They are blots and blemishes, reveling in their deceptions while they feast with you. They have eyes full of adultery, insatiable for sin. They entice unsteady souls. They have hearts trained in greed, accursed children. And the idea here is not the impact they make on others, but on their personal morality. So let's start with reveling in the daytime. And the word to revel is usually associated with intemperate feasting and drinking. And it's also associated with living a life of unbridled luxury. And to do so in the daytime is to do so in full view of everyone. You know, it's not that I think that Peter's point is that these guys are only party animals. Rather, it's their want to fulfill their desires. It's so great they can't even wait for nightfall. Peter may have had a number of Old Testament examples in mind. Ecclesiastes 10:16. Woe to you, O land, when your king is a child, and your princes feast in the morning, you see. Isaiah 5 verse 11 says, woe to those who rise early in the morning to run after their drinks, who stay up late at night till they are inflamed with wine. See, in Isaiah, we see that people make licentious living an all-day affair. They indulge anytime they want to. And Peter adds more. When he says they're blots and blemishes, he means that these men stain the reputation of the church. So let's think of a contemporary example of that. When certain media preachers fly their own personal jets and live a lifestyle of the most self-indulgent movie star, doesn't that stain the entire body of Christ? Yes, of course it does. Then Peter says they revel in their deceptions while they feast on you. And behind that idea is the idea that false teachers use their followers to get what they want. That's what the idea of they feast on you. You're the means for them accomplishing their goals. But the fact that they revel in their deception, that is, they pretend to be ministers of the gospel, teaching people the gospel of Jesus, that's a pretense. It's a shameful one. But still, Peter's not done talking about the morality of the false teacher. They have eyes, he says, full of adultery. The Greek literally reads, having eyes full of an adulteress. I think by that Peter means that they look at every woman as a potential candidate for adultery. They're always looking. And contrast that attitude with that of Job, who in Job 31 verse 1 said that he had made a covenant with his eyes never to look lustfully at a woman. We hardly have to think hard to come up with points of application in today's world where sexual sin among some leaders has become expected. That's a blot and a blemish on the Christian faith. Every time we hear about one more leader caught in adultery, we create more people who won't even consider the Christian faith. But someone might protest, I mean, isn't it possible for even a faithful minister to fall into sin in that way? Well, yeah, I know it is. But I know of one such faithful minister who, after he had sinned in just such a way, without any danger of being caught, told his wife first, and then called a meeting of the church board, informed them, and then promptly resigned, saying, I'm no longer qualified to be your leader. That's what repentance looks like among the faithful. But among the unfaithful, the eye of adultery just never ceases. Well, now, Peter's been painting a picture of the false teacher. And interestingly enough, he's not focused so much on what they taught, but rather the kind of a person that he is. He's begun by saying that the false teacher won't submit to proper authority, and now he paints him as living according to the flesh. Then Peter brings this discussion to a conclusion. Verse 15. Forsaking the right way, they've gone astray. They followed the way of Balaam, the son of Beor, who loved gain from wrongdoing, but was rebuked for his own transgression. A speechless donkey spoke with a human voice and restrained the prophet's madness. And the point of using the Balaam example is that Balaam was a prophet for hire. He'd say whatever the person who was paying him told him to say. The fact that Balaam was rebuked by his donkey is, I think, an example of Peter's humor. Look at that, says Peter. This man was rebuked by one of the irrational animals I was talking about earlier. Even the donkey knew the ways of God better than that man. And those of us who know the end of the story will recall that after having been frightened by God not to give a false prophecy, Balaam then counseled Israel's enemies to seduce them into sexual immorality. In the end, according to Numbers 31, verse 8, Israel killed Balaam with the sword. Eventually, the prophet was destroyed, and that's the lesson for all of God's people. Never follow a man who uses his ministry to advance his own agenda, rather than to care for and feed and nourish and heal the flock. True servants of God lay down their lives for the sheep. False servants use the sheep to advance their own ends.
2: Thanks so much, John, for your message. Let me ask you this. Would you say there's a connection between teaching false doctrine and morality?
3: Yeah, there'd have to be, because whatever it is that we teach or whatever it is that we believe, there is always effect on living. There's no such thing in Scripture as teaching something independent of the way in which we live our lives. So, as we read through this passage in 2 Peter, he uses such, you know, inflammatory language, because he's trying to awaken us to the reality that things like adultery and greed and so forth, and, you know, I mean, you just think about some of those things, especially the adultery and greed, and you think about it in terms of the outcome of a human life. So this is very, very significant.
2: 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And remember to join us again tomorrow as we continue our series, Danger from Within, right here on Back to the Bible Canada, Bible teaching you can trust.

0: Every year at this time, I find myself saying the same thing and meaning it more each time. 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
3: I rarely travel alone, but this trip required it. I was flying out to speak twice, then return the next afternoon. Hoping to make my connections, get to a fundraiser, sleep, preach in the morning, and still catch my flight home, I booked an aisle seat. As I settled in, a woman walked toward me, glancing between her ticket and the window seat beside me. "Can we switch seats?" she asked. "I'd like to sit there." "I'm sorry," I said. "I've got a tight connection." She muttered some choice words and dropped into the window seat, knee-deep in a forgettable day. The muttering continued as she struggled to remove her jacket in the cramped space. Remembering my mother's wise advice, I asked, "Can I help you with your coat?" She whipped her head around owl-like, surprised. "Sure," she said. "Thanks." The last of the overhead bins clicked shut, and the plane pushed back from the gate. Soon the city below shrank into neat grids, then disappeared beneath a blanket of clouds. Turning to

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1: I've had bad experiences with Christians. Me too, I smiled. I told her of some of my challenges, but how my wife and I are still in church, taking baby steps. We've found amazing people there, I said. She nodded thoughtfully. Are you a preacher? I smiled. No, I said. I make people laugh for a living, then tell them that Jesus saved my soul and saved my life. She seemed to like that. We fell quiet for a moment, watching clouds drift beneath us like slow-moving continents. You probably know the verses better than I said, but I think it comes down to this. For it is by grace we have been saved, through faith. It's a gift of God, it's not of works, 'cause we'd just boast about that. Yes, she said softly, that's it, I love that. Clouds gave way to patchwork fields as the plane began its descent. Are you speaking somewhere? She asked. I am. I'll be at a church in the morning. Where? She asked. I poked around my briefcase and found the address. She knew the church. I'll be there, she said. Well, I'd heard that one before. So imagine my surprise during the sound check when there stood Anna, smiling. She stayed for the service, sitting quietly as I shared my own struggles to hang on to faith when my world was falling apart. The long days when hope seemed out of reach, how, thanks to Jesus, we'd found enough light for the next step on a dimly lit road, a lasting joy in the hard stuff, a joy that has remained. Afterward, Anna couldn't stop smiling. You don't know what happened here today, she said, shaking her head, unable to finish the sentence. Then she smiled. God knew I needed a Jiminy Cricket, so he sent you. We laughed. Then she added, none of this would have happened if you hadn't helped me with my coat. I've never forgotten her words. Any one of us could do that.
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9: With more than 2,300 references in the Bible to money and material things, and 16 parables from Christ that deal with money, God's Word contains tremendous financial wisdom. How important is God's Word? So important that God instructed Joshua, "Do not let this book of the law depart from your mouth. 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Then you will be prosperous and successful." How powerful is God's Word? Hebrews 4:12 answers, "For the word of God is living and active, sharper than any double-edged sword. 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It judges the thoughts and the

attitudes of the heart. Amazing, God through His Word and His Spirit judges the thoughts and the attitudes of our heart, which include our motives related to money and material things. 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To learn more, be sure to access the numerous resources from CopelandFinancialMinistries.org, the majority of which are free.

0: Following the Lord has never been about performance. It's about what happens inside us. That's the heartbeat of Matthew chapters 5 through 7. In the Sermon on the Mount, Jesus moves past the surface and then goes straight to the soul. And we'll hear his warning. There's real danger in putting on a religious appearance, looking polished on the outside while nothing truly changes within. God isn't interested in a veneer. He's about something deeper. Welcome to Through the Bible. Dr. McGee's great desire was that we wouldn't simply admire Jesus' words, but that we would truly see him, encounter his grace, and be changed by him. And that's our focus as we look at the Sermon on the Mount. I'm Steve Schwetz, and I'm grateful that you're here riding along on the Bible bus. Before we open God's Word together, let's listen to a letter that Dr. McGee received some time ago, one that meant a great deal to him.
1: I do not think that I ought to read where it comes from, because it may spotlight this man who is a Roman Catholic priest and cause him problems, and I do not want to cause him problems, but I do want to continue to be a help to him. He says, "This letter comes to you from a Bible-believing Catholic. I know there are many doctrinal divisions between us, but I trust we're still able to overcome them in the blood of the Lamb and in our witness of the good news. Currently, my parish is open to the study of the Word, and I'm teaching one of the study groups. We have begun in Genesis. I listened to your program," and I started to give the name of the station, but I better not do that. That would really identify. It says, "It has meant a lot to me as you continually reveal the foreshadowing of Jesus in the Old Testament scriptures. I know the Holy Spirit is using your program in a profound way among believers and also across traditional church lines. You shall know the truth, and the truth will set you free. We are increasingly today a free church, leading to the unity which is in Christ Jesus." And then he asks for the notes and outlines which we're going to send to him.
0: Dr. McGee's notes and outlines are available to you. 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You'll also find the notes and outlines in the menu section of our app. It's all right there at your fingertips. 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You can also write to us at Box 7100, Pasadena, California, 91109. In Canada, Box 25325, London, Ontario, N6C, 6B1. Now let's pray as we begin. Heavenly Father, open our eyes to see the grace of Jesus in Matthew and help us live out what we learn. Strengthen our faith and then draw us closer to you. In his precious name we pray. Amen. Now open to Matthew 5 as we go through the Bible with Dr. J. Vernon McGee.
1: We have concluded the so-called Sermon on the Mount, and probably we need to back off and get a perspective of it, because we've said many things that have been rather strange and new to a great many folk today. And a great many people feel that the Sermon on the Mount is the way the church is to live today, that it's given to the church. Actually, if we'll get off and look at the Word of God, God has given three great systems by which he is to govern and to rule mankind. The first one is the Mosaic system, the law. For you know that in the very first of Genesis, that God had to destroy the entire human race because of their violence, and that every thought and imagination of their hearts were evil continually. And because of that condition, a world had departed from God, and he had to judge it. Out of that, he could only get one man and his family. And from that man and his family, God began a movement toward drawing out of the human family a man, and that man would become the father of a people And God would deal with these people, and they would be a witness to him. Actually, he was going to give them a land, and he was going to make them a great nation, numberless. And then he was to make him a blessing to the world. And God, through that, was to reach the world. Now, he gave them a system through Moses called the Mosaic System. And that Mosaic System, at the heart of it, was a great sacrificial system that we are going to see when we go back to the Old Testament in our study and study the book of Exodus. The very heart of it was that burnt altar where sacrifices were made. That altar speaks of the cross of the Lord Jesus Christ. And God never forgave sin apart from a sacrifice that was made. Because you see, the law did not save man. It revealed to man that he was a sinner, and it became a system of condemnation and not a system of salvation at all. And therefore, all constantly, all through the Old Testament, it's pointing to the coming of the Savior, the Lord Jesus Christ. Now, he came and offered himself as a king in order to fulfill the prophecies of the Old Testament, and his nation rejected him. Now, the Gospel of Matthew presents him as king, and I personally think that everything in this gospel that we're studying is to be understood in the light of the fact that he is the king. In the Gospel of Matthew, as we've indicated, he was born a king, and he lived a king, he died a king, he rose again from the dead as a king, and he's coming again to this earth as a king. Now, one of the things that he did when he was here, he was to enunciate a law that was different from the Mosaic law. It is the so-called Sermon on the Mount, Matthew 5, 6, and 7. Excerpts of it are found in the other Gospels, but here it's given in its fullest extent. And I very candidly believe, as you've heard me say, that I think we have the abridged edition, even in Matthew. And I think the evidence of it is this. He took two of the commandments and lifted them to a higher degree than they were ever interpreted in the Old Testament. Now, he said that if you're angry with your brother, you're guilty of murder. Now, there's nothing about that in the Old Testament. And then he says, if you so much as look upon a woman to commit adultery, well, you're guilty of it. Well, believe me, friends, that would take care of half the human race today, because there'd be very few men that could say they are not guilty of breaking that. That is, by looking. A woman said to me some time ago, she's a very fine-looking woman and a very wonderful Christian and a very excellent Bible teacher. She's telling about meeting a certain man, and he happened to be a preacher. She says, you know, as he looked at me, I could tell what he was doing. He was undressing me. And she said, I think he tried to rape me during that period. May I say to you, the man never moved an eyelash. He just was sitting, watching the woman approach him. I think he was guilty, according to the Sermon on the Mount. Now, the Sermon on the Mount lifts the law to the nth degree. And somebody says, well, isn't that what we're to live by today? No. This is for the kingdom that's coming on the earth. And I think that at that time, you'll have the unabridged edition of the Sermon on the Mount, and it's going to be the law of the kingdom that will be set up in the future. And I believe that there are great principles here, but we have a different system. And you and I today are living in what is called the age of grace, or actually it's the age of the Holy Spirit. Because you see, you and I are living at a time when God saves by grace, not by law, not by keeping a law, not by following a law. We are not saved by anything that we do. Frankly, friends, you are not a Christian until you believe something. And that something is that Christ died for our sins according to the Scripture, and that he was buried and he rose again the third day according to the Scriptures. Now that's the gospel. That's what saved you. Nothing that you do, you can't lift your little finger for your salvation. Now, after you're saved, God has a way for you to live. And that way for you to live is not the law. It's not the Ten Commandments. Oh, I know, all the great denominations, I was brought up in one of them. I was educated in that denomination. I know what it says. My Shorter Catechism said that when you get to sanctification and to live for God, they drag in the Ten Commandments. Suppose you did keep all the Ten Commandments, which you don't, but if you did, that wouldn't save you. Because that's not what saves you today. It's faith in the Lord Jesus Christ that saves you. And therefore, the law cannot save you at all. And it's not a way of life either. It's not the Christian way of life. But somebody immediately thinks it means you can break it. Of course it doesn't mean you break it. It doesn't give you freedom to break it. It merely means that we have another way of life that's much higher than that. Well, somebody says, you've just said that the Sermon on the Mount lifts it, the law to the nth degree, so that must be. No, that's not it. Have you ever stopped to think about whether you can keep the Sermon on the Mount? I want to make some very startling statements now. I hope you're ready for them. If you're not, sit down and I'll make the statements. Number one, may I say to you that the Sermon on the Mount has made more hypocrites in the church today than anything else. I gave you the story of the man. He's a church member, an officer, but he could cuss like the proverbial sailor. And he thought that he was a Christian. And when I turned the light of the Sermon on the Mount on him, I found out all he did was vote for it. He just approved of it. He thought it was a pretty nice document. He didn't keep it. He broke it. Of course he broke it. And he could not live by it. You can't live by it. And it's done something else. You see, it's a veneer of religion that a great many people assume when their heart is not changed. Because you see, the heart of man has to be changed. And so, as a result, in our government today, liberalism is not only in politics, but liberalism in theology has played a great part. And we've talked about the brotherhood of man, the universal fatherhood of God, brotherhood of man. Well, the Lord Jesus contradicts that right here in Matthew. He said of even the religious rulers in his day, he says, you are of your father the devil, and the works of your father you will do. Evidently, there was somebody in that day that couldn't call God their father. The universal fatherhood of God didn't apply then and doesn't apply today. Now, we've attempted to deal with the world today since World War II in a spirit of brotherly love. We're hated by most of the nations of the world today and envied by the rest of them. We've spent literally millions and billions of dollars to buy peace. And we don't have peace in the world today. Why? Well, because, friends, you can't put in the principles in the Sermon on the Mount. They've tried to do it. We've had politicians that have tried to put in these principles. Somebody wants to come back and say, well, aren't they good? Of course they're good, but there's something wrong. What is it that's wrong? It's the heart of man that's wrong today. It's man that is the problem. A listener wrote to me and said to me, says, Dr. McGee, I don't have problems. I am the problem. And that is the difficulty today. There's nothing wrong with the Ten Commandments. God gave them. They reveal his mind, his will. The Sermon on the Mount reveals the mind and will of God. Nothing wrong with that, but there's something radically wrong with man. May I say to you, do you want to hear what the Gospel of Matthew says? And actually, it's the words of the Lord Jesus. Listen to him. He'll tell you where the problem is. He says, but those things which proceed out of the mouth come forth from the heart, and they defile the man. That's Matthew 15, verse 18. Now listen to the next verse, verse 19 of chapter 15 of Matthew. For out of the heart proceed evil thoughts, murders, adulteries, fornications, thefts, false witness, blasphemies. These are the things which defile a man, but to eat with unwashing hands defileth not a man. Now, you can have a religion. You wash your hands and your body, and you can do double somersaults. And you can go through any kind of a ritual or a liturgy. But the heart is the problem. Man has an awful case, a desperate case of heart trouble today, and jogging just won't help him. He needs Jesus, not jogging. And he alone can change. And that's by a miracle known as regeneration. And when God regenerates a man, he even told a very nice, respectable Pharisee by the name of Nicodemus, he told him, he said, ye must be born again. And that thing's been worn out today and misused and abused. It's a marvelous, wonderful truth. It's a miraculous truth. And friends, may I say to you that you and I have to be regenerated because we've got this old nature. When he's talking here about what comes out of the heart, he's not talking about, you know, Joe Doakes' heart, although he is talking about his heart too. And he's not talking about my heart, but he is talking about my heart. And he's talking about your heart, friends. That's the problem today with man. You see, Paul enlarged on that. He said the works of the flesh, and that's over in Galatians 5. And he talked about what comes out of the works of the flesh, adultery, fornication, uncleanness, lasciviousness. Now, we live in the day of situation ethics. We live in a day of gross immorality. We've thrown overboard the so-called Judeo-Christian ethic, and you do as you please. I heard a college professor, PhD, state some time ago on the TV, he says that he was asked, what is right today? He says, anything is right if it makes you feel good. May I say to you, according to that, if it makes you feel good to kill your father and mother, then it's perfectly all right because it makes you feel good. May I say to you that when the man has restrictions taken off, and God gave the Mosaic law to control the old nature, never did do it. That nation departed from God. And they got far from God. But nevertheless, man was not able to measure up to it. And Paul is constantly saying that in his epistles. Now, how is man to live? Man is to live today not by his effort, because he can't make it. He says, but the fruit of the Spirit is love, joy, peace, long-suffering, gentleness, goodness, faith, meekness, temperance, that is self-control. Against such there is no law. There's no law that can produce these things. It's not in you or me to love naturally. They can talk about sex all they want to, but we're not talking about that. We are talking about a real concern for others and a real love for God and for the Lord Jesus Christ. That does not come naturally. There's a song that goes about doing that which comes naturally. Well, when man does that which comes naturally, you have our contemporary civilization right now that's as lawless and as violent as it can be. And there is a question in the minds of many serious men in high places today whether we can survive as a nation. And we cannot, friends, apart from restoring a control on the old nature of man. Now, how are you going to produce these other things? Well, you can't produce them by your effort. Go back to the Sermon on the Mount. It said, blessed are the poor in spirit, for theirs is the kingdom of heaven. How's that working today? It's just not working. The poor in spirit, don't seem to be moving in that direction. It says, blessed are they that mourn, they'll be comforted. And when those people come out of the great tribulation that have mourned, that time of awful trouble, they're going to be comforted. But today, may I say to you, I know many people that are mourning today. They're not being comforted. And it says here, and here is really the one, blessed are the meek, for they shall inherit the earth. Talk to Mr. Breschner about that. Is he inheriting the world by being meek? Ask the people in Afghanistan today if they came in with meekness. And at the time I'm giving this, they haven't moved into Pakistan, but I wonder what those people are thinking about the meek inheriting the earth. And Ethiopia's already gone down the drain. I have a letter from a missionary there that, I tell you, friends, reveals that the meek are not inheriting the earth. I don't know where we got the idea today, except through a misinterpretation of the Word of God. The meek are going to inherit the earth. But it'll be when a king comes who was the meekest man that ever walked this earth. But he's going to come with great power and glory, and he's going to put down unrighteousness on this earth and establish his kingdom. And when he does, that's going to be the law of the kingdom. But today, how we live? By the power of the Spirit, the fruit of the Spirit. That's fruit, not works. Can you love today? Peace? How about peace in your own heart? You have peace with God? Only the Spirit of God can give that to you. And joy. Really today, friend, wherever you are, do you know what it is to have the real joy of the Lord? And then, how about this business of meekness today? Is that meek going to inherit the earth? You can't be meek. You and I have a proud heart. Every one of us. I've got it. Well, I like people to pat me on the back. And don't you tell me that you don't like it because you like it too. We are proud. That's the old nature. But the fruit of the Spirit is meekness. And my friend, if there's one thing this poor preacher's labor for in his ministry is just simply this. Oh, God, make me a meek man. Give me humility. Help me to be the kind of a Christian that I ought to be. I can't do it. He wants to do it through us by the Holy Spirit. And friends, this is a new way of living. This is not the Sermon on the Mount. This is not the Ten Commandments. This is not the Mosaic system. This is new. He says he's blessed us with all spiritual blessings in the heavenlies today. It's spiritual blessings today that he's given to us. And now we are to walk today in this world in meekness and lowliness of mind and heart by the power of the Spirit of God. And today we're to be filled with the Holy Spirit, and that will enable us to live for God. It will produce fruit in our life. It will enable us to serve God. That's the plane we're called to. I hope that you now see the Sermon on the Mount in its true perspective. Now we are ready to come down from the Mount where he enunciated the ethic, and he's going to reveal that he also has the dynamics to enforce this law when he comes to rule on this earth. And until next time, may the Lord richly bless you, my beloved.
0: Did it feel like Dr. McGee was speaking right to you? Are you exhausting yourself trying to live up to the Ten Commandments, or maybe the Sermon on the Mount, in your own strength? Well, if you're tired of putting on a veneer of religion that just isn't working, let the Lord Jesus Christ change you from the inside out. You can learn more about what God's great love for you and his free gift of salvation is about by clicking on How to Know God in our app or at ttb.org. Now, if you'd prefer to receive some free resources by mail, then just call us, 1-800-65-BIBLE. Well, we've already seen in Matthew that Jesus presents himself as king, and in the Sermon on the Mount, he lays out the program of his kingdom. Next time, we're going to see that he not only gives the standard, but he has the power to fulfill it. So keep climbing aboard the Bible bus, and why not invite a friend to ride along with you? I'm Steve Schwetz, praying that you'll experience God's great grace, love, and peace as you follow Him today.

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2: Human metapneumovirus. Never heard of it? Well, you're not alone. It's a virus that until recently most experts had not heard of. At first glance, the symptoms feel a lot like the flu, but it's not the flu.

0: Human metapneumovirus is a relatively newly discovered one that was first detected in 2001. It brings respiratory tract infections, and while anyone can get it, it's a larger concern for young children, older adults, and people with weak immune systems, says infectious disease expert Dr. Thomas Russo. He says it's not even something we usually look for. However, experts are now on the lookout, and it's getting easier to diagnose. In this fallen world, there are many perils, but in Christ, there is no need to fear. We can remember the words of Psalm 46. God is our refuge and strength, a very present help in trouble. Welcome to Haven Today. I'm David Woolen, sharing the great story that's all about Jesus. We're in a series called Hope When Life Hurts. And this week, we're spending some time with Job. Last week, we concluded with Job chapter 2. Despite all that he had lost, and much to Satan's dismay, Job had not sinned, he had not cursed God's name. And now, with the initial moment of the crisis in the past, Job is living day to day with a new normal. And often this is where the greatest part of a trial takes place. In one sense, Job is alone. But the truth is, no, he is never alone, and neither are we. Now, before we turn to God's Word, I do want to remind you about an incredible resource, a new devotional book called Keeping Faith When Life Hurts, written by our friend Johnny Erickson Tata. She was on the air with me last week and shared what her daily life is like, the new normal for her that began more than 50 years ago. How does she do it? Where does she find the strength for each new day?
1: Every day it's a battle.
0: Yeah.
1: When I stood up in that wheelchair, the fight begins against the world, the flesh, and the devil. Mm-hmm. Am I tired? Yes, in the flesh. Do I get weary? Of course I do. But even Jesus had to choose obedience. It says in Hebrews chapter 5, he underwent suffering fully to experience and embrace what it meant like for us to struggle in the flesh.
0: That's right.
1: And just as the Holy Spirit helped Jesus obey, the Holy Spirit helps me obey, helps us all obey. But it's the fight. We have to live with our spiritual antennae up, always, always taking in the signals. What is God's word saying to me right now?
0: This is Haven Today. I'm David Woolen, and that was Johnny Erickson Tata sharing how she depends upon the Lord to face each and every new day. 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

The voices of Margaret Becker, Kristen Getty, and Joanne Hogg with When Trials Come. This is Haven Today. I'm David Wolin. I want you to imagine with me that you lived in the days of Job. He was already famous, a billionaire celebrity, and so, like everyone else, you heard the breaking news, the gossip that spread like wildfire on the day Job lost everything. Now, for a rich man, he'd always been a novelty, a spotless reputation, a man of integrity, respected by everyone. He was truly a God-fearing man, or so people thought. But who loses everything they own in a single day? And not only that, all of his children had died together on that very same day. And on top of all of that, soon thereafter, Job had gotten sick, a disease so terrible that people could not bear to look at him. And last time he'd been seen, Job was outside the city gate where people burned their trash. No, people surely thought, the odds are too great. Something doesn't add up. Things don't just happen like that. Job must have had a deep, dark secret. He must have done something to deserve all this. What else could explain what had happened to him? Now, in our modern context, if these things had happened to the world's most wealthy person, of course it would be breaking news. But people's attention spans are short. The news cycle always moves on. People move on. And as they say, you find out who your real friends are when you're down and out. Fortunately, though, Job does have a few real friends who truly care. Job chapter 2, verse 11. Now when Job's three friends heard of all this evil that had come upon him, they came each from his own place. And why did they come? It says, they made an appointment together to come to show him sympathy and comfort him. They knew it was bad, but even they were shocked by what they encountered. Verse 2, when they saw him from a distance, they did not recognize him. And they raised their voices and wept, and they tore their robes and sprinkled dust on their heads toward heaven. Now in Genesis, when Jacob learns of what he believes to be the death of his son Joseph, he does this very same thing. In the ancient Near East, this was how people mourned when somebody died. Job is not dead, and his friends are not writing him off. They still do come to him, but his suffering is so great, they instinctively begin to mourn like this. That's how severe the suffering of Job is. And there simply are no words. Verse 13, they sat with him on the ground 7 days and seven nights, and no one spoke a word to him, for they saw that his suffering was very great. So far, what Job's three friends have done is commendable. It's courageous and compassionate the way that they have entered into Job's suffering alongside him. They didn't just drop by, try to say something encouraging, and then make a hasty retreat. They actually sat down with him in the ashes and, to the best of their ability, shared in his suffering. But the pain really is too great for words. They do not speak. And so far with this, they've actually done quite well, certainly better than Job's wife did, who told him to curse God and die. And to borrow a phrase from the Apostle Paul in Romans 12, we could say this is a picture of weeping with those who weep. They are sitting with him in the sorrow, and doing that is not from a lack of faith. Biblically, there is a place for this. In fact, in the book of Psalms, about a third of them are psalms of lament, like Psalm 13, which begins, "How long, O Lord, will you forget me forever? How long will you hide your face from me?" Or Psalm 88, "For my soul is full of troubles, and my life draws near to Sheol. I am counted among those who go down to the pit. I am a man who has no strength." Well, this is where Job is. He does not know his depth of sorrow will not go on forever and ever. It probably feels like it will. And in his city, Job is likely sitting in the place known as Gehenna, outside the city gates where trash is burned.
This is the word Jesus used to describe hell itself. He said, "Do not fear those who kill the body but cannot kill the soul. Rather, fear him who can destroy both soul and body in Gehenna, in hell." And if ever it was true of somebody, it is true of Job. His life has become like a living hell. And it would seem the words of Psalm 22 were meant for Job. "My God, my God, why have you forsaken me? Oh my God, I cry by day, but you do not answer, and by night, but I find no rest." But Job is not the one who fulfills Psalm 22. Let's take a step back now and do a little pencil sketch of what we know of Job. He's a righteous man who is truly blameless, who possessed glory, wealth, and honor beyond compare, and upon whom Satan himself personally had focused all his hatred and fury, inflicting misery and bodily harm, and going to every possible length to tempt him into sin, to deny the living God. And so he became a man who, though innocent, was stripped down to nothing. Now, who does that sound like to you? Job is a suffering servant of God who is meant to point us to the ultimate suffering servant of whom Isaiah would later speak in those terms. And unlike it would be for the Lord Jesus at the onset of his suffering, when he said to his three closest friends in the Garden of Gethsemane, "My soul is very sorrowful, even to death, remain here and watch." But soon he would find those three friends asleep and say to them, "Could you not watch 1 hour?" Well, by contrast, Job's friends watched for 7 days. And we read this earlier. Their motives were actually good. Their goal was to show sympathy and to comfort Job. And they did that with their silent presence. And preachers will often say that this is the wisest and most effective thing Job's three friends did. But sometimes too much of a good thing is too much. Yes, they showed sympathy and comfort by coming and sitting with Job, but after 7 days and 7 nights, still none of them saying a single word to Job, that's a long time. And note, it does not say they were not speaking to each other. It just says they didn't speak to Job. And if that were true, it paints a different picture, doesn't it? I can't help but wonder, did Job feel more alone before they arrived? Or after 7 days and nights, as none of them said anything to him, did Job start to feel even more isolated and alone than he did before? In ancient times, a 7-day silence was also traditionally done in mourning for the dead. Joseph kept a 7-day silence in Genesis when his father died. So around day 7, does Job realize what their silence is implying? To them, is he as good as dead? The silence for Job builds until it's deafening. Finally, he just cannot take it anymore, and he's the one who breaks the silence, and the torrent breaks forth like a bursting dam. Chapter 3, verse 1. After this, Job opened his mouth and cursed the day of his birth. And Job said, "Let the day perish on which I was born, and the night that said, 'A man is conceived.' Let that day be darkness. May God above not seek it, nor light shine upon it." Satan's goal was for Job to curse God. Job has not done that technically, but he is dancing around the edges of that. Who was it that formed Job's inward parts? Who knitted him together in his mother's womb? Whose eyes saw Job's unformed substance? Psalm 139 tells us that even before birth, and this applies to David who wrote the psalm, as it applies to you, to me, to Job, and every human being who has ever lived, it says, speaking to God, "In your book were written, every one of them, the days that were formed for me, when as yet there was none of them." So Job may not be cursing God directly, but he is cursing the day of his birth. Verse 11, "Why did I not die at birth, come out from the womb and expire?"
Job says, "Then I would have lain down and been quiet. I would have slept. Then I would have been at rest." And all of chapter 3 is a tirade gushing out from Job's heart like a runaway train. Verse 16, he says, "Why was I not as a hidden stillborn child, as infants who never see the light?" Technically, these are rhetorical questions. Job is asking them in the hearing of his friends, but mostly Job is speaking to himself. And yet, these questions and complaints cannot be answered by anyone but God himself. And his long lament in chapter 3 ends with this: "For my sighing comes instead of my bread, and my groanings are poured out like water. For the thing that I fear comes upon me, and what I dread befalls me. I am not at ease, nor am I quiet. I have no rest, but trouble comes." For Job, the darkness here is so great that even his memory of the light has faded. And yet still, this chapter of Job is part of God's holy, inspired word. This is part of the scriptures which, as Paul wrote in 2 Timothy, are able to make you wise for salvation through faith in Christ Jesus. So how does a dark chapter like this chapter in Job do that? For children who grow up in the affluent, liberal, secular, Western world, often their view of life and reality is dramatically lacking, and that's one of the reasons why missions trips are often so life-changing. You get exposed to a larger picture. It's a correction to what you thought the world was like. In so many places around the globe, people are truly stuck in terrible situations and cannot help themselves. Extreme poverty and oppression, danger from criminals and gangs, children living in the streets, and in some places the spiritual darkness is so heavy you can almost feel it physically. And we who live in what Christian academic Mark Sayers calls the beautiful world, we benefit from a reality check. Because the fallenness of this world is not beautiful. We need the corrective. We need to see how desperately our world and how desperately we need a savior. The world says, we can make the world a better place. We can fix this. We can solve these problems. But Job gives us a wake-up call. It only takes one man's problems to show us how powerless we truly are to make a dent. And his problems are God-sized problems. It is with God that Job must deal. And the same is true for us today as well. So in chapter 3, Job, he's beating around the bush. He's already asking questions that only God can answer, and he's not quite seeking the Lord's face yet. He's still wallowing in his pain, and yet even here in Job 3, we can see hope because Job has not resigned himself to his fate. He is still searching. He is still seeking. He's knocking on the door, and he cannot rest with things as they are. Now, Job feared God before the terrible day arrived. Now he's stumbling around in the darkness. In the end, it will not be Job who comes to God. It will be God who comes to him. And now let me ask you, where are you today in your walk with God? Maybe not quite like Job sitting in a heap of ashes, but still, does life hurt? Are you looking heavenward and asking why? I want you to know you're not alone. And that's because God himself stepped down from heaven to become a man. The Lord Jesus suffered even more greatly than Job or you or I ever could. God allowed the darkness to swallow Jesus on the cross, but he defeated death and rose again. And that is why all who believe in him have hope and life and light. We look to Jesus.

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1: It's called The Silence of God by Andrew Peterson. 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And together we dive into God's Word and we point our hearts to Christ. And that is true even in a book like Job. And I want to remind you that we still have Johnny Erickson Tada's new book, Keeping Faith When Life Hurts. This is our way of saying thank you for your gift of ministry support, and I invite you to do that now by phone at 865-HAVEN. 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I'm David Wolin. Won't you come back again next time? We'll be keeping it all about Jesus. It's the great story here on Haven Today. For your walk with Jesus, I'm David Wolin with Haven Today, inviting you to anchor your day in God's Word. There are some mountains most people would not dare to climb. Steep cliffs, unpredictable weather, dangerous terrain. But the most fearsome mountain in history was Mount Sinai. When God descended, all the people trembled. No one dared to approach or even touch the mountain. Psalm 24 asks, "Who may ascend the mountain of the Lord? Who may stand in His holy place?" It says, "The one who has clean hands and a pure heart." Only one person meets that standard, the Lord Jesus. He alone has clean hands and a pure heart. And here's the good news. Because He ascended by faith, we can too. We can worship in the place He dwells without fear. Get more daily encouragement for your walk at haventoday.org.
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2: When is the last time someone looked you square in the eye and said, "I love you"? Many people don't hear that any longer. We just take it for granted that people understand whether we love them or not. But the truth is, that's not true. And when you and I love someone, oftentimes we think that the way we express it is exactly what they need, or the kind of love we have to offer is exactly the kind of love they need. I want to talk about two things: the quality of love that you and I experience and the quality we give, and the way we're able to receive love and the way we give it. And all of us are involved every day in those two areas of our life. What kind of love do we want? What kind do we give? What kind do we feel capable of giving? So I want you to turn, if you will, to the most emotion-packed chapter I know of in the New Testament, apart from the one that deals with the cross. Because in this passage of Scripture, you're going to find yourself somewhere. That's why they call this one of the greatest stories ever told, because somewhere in this passage, you're going to find yourself. It is the story of the prodigal son in Luke chapter 15. And I want us to read that 11th through the 24th verses together, because every time you read this, you see something you've not seen before. Verse 11, he said, "A certain man had two sons, and the younger of them said to his father, 'Father, give me the share of the estate that falls to me.' And he divided his wealth between them. And not many days later," he says, "the younger son gathered everything together, went on a journey into a distant country, and there he squandered his estate with loose living. Now, when he had spent everything, a severe famine occurred in the country, and he began to be in need. And he went and attached himself to one of the citizens of that country, and he sent him into his fields to feed swine." Now, that's the worst thing that could possibly happen to a Jewish young man, and that is to be hired out to be a swine feeder. That was absolutely the lowest, most degrading, humiliating thing he could do. And so he was longing to be filled, his own stomach, with the pods that the swine were eating. No one was giving him anything to eat. But when he came to his senses, he said, "How many of my father's hired men have more than enough bread, but I am dying here with hunger? I will get up and go to my father and will say to him, 'Father, I have sinned against heaven and in your sight. I am no more worthy to be called your son. Make me as one of your hired men.'" Now listen to this next part. "And he got up and he came to his father. But while he was still a long way off, his father saw him and felt compassion for him and ran and embraced him and kissed him. And the son said to him, 'Father, I have sinned against heaven and in your sight. I am no longer worthy to be called your son.' But the father said to his slaves, 'Quickly, bring out the best robe and put it on him. Put a ring on his hand and sandals on his feet. And bring the fatted calf, kill it. Let us eat and be merry. For this son of mine was dead, and he's come to life again. He was lost, and he's been found.' And they began to be merry." What I want you to see in this passage is this, that what Jesus is saying is, look at this, he says. This is the way the Father loves us. And secondly, he's saying to you and to me, look at this. This is the way I want you to love other people. And look at this. This is the way I want you to be able to be loved by other people. All three of these are very important, and there are three areas that I want us to get here. Now, there is a certain quality of love that God is looking for in your life and my life. Now, when we think about love, we can think about love being a feeling, but love is far more than a feeling. If love is only a feeling, then we're all in trouble. Love isn't just some wheezy feeling we have, because feelings are very fickle. They come and go. Sometimes you feel good, sometimes you don't. Sometimes you may feel God loves you, sometimes you don't feel He loves you. Sometimes you like yourself, and sometimes you don't feel like loving yourself. Love is a decision, not a feeling. God made a decision to love every single one of us. He didn't base that love on anything about us. He based that love on His own attributes, His own nature, and His own character. It is His nature to love people because we're His creations. Secondly, love is not just a decision. Love is

0: A commitment. Love says, because I love you, or my expression of love to you is that I want the best for you. I want you to feel secure. I want you to be happy. That is, if I genuinely love someone, then I am interested in their security, their happiness, and their well-being. And I am committed to that. And if I'm committed to that, then I'm going to live in my relationship to that person or those persons in such a fashion as to express that. That I am interested in your well-being, in your security, and in your happiness. But it's even more than that. It is an affirmation of something, that if you love someone, you're going to be continually affirming this. First of all, you belong. Because I love you, you belong. Whether it's in a church or whether it's an organization or whether it's your spouse or your son or your daughter or your parent. Because I love you, I want you to feel that you belong. Secondly, because I love you, I want you to feel worthy. You are worthy of my love and the love of others. You are somebody very, very special. And thirdly, I want you to feel competent. That is, that I believe in you. I believe in your abilities. I believe in your talents. I believe that God has something in life for you that I'm sure that you can accomplish and achieve whatever God has set out to accomplish in your life. But fourthly, if I really love you, then I'm going to endeavor to build you up in order to help build those qualities in your life that'll make you the kind of person that God wants you to be so that you can become the person that He wants you to be and that you want to be. And last of all, my love, if it is genuine love, is going to be other-centered and not self-centered. If it's self-centered, it's not going to be love. If it's other-centered, that's what love is all about. Just to love someone is very important, but there is a quality of that love that I think is so evident in this passage that I believe God wants us to be able to accept as from Him and to express toward others, and that is unconditional love. Now, what is unconditional love? Unconditional love is simply this, that I love you simply because you're you, and I don't expect anything in return. You don't have to live up to rules and regulations. And in my loving relationship with you, I don't tell you that I love you when, I love you if, I love you but. I just love you. Nowhere in the Word of God does God ever say, imply, or leave any kind of implication that His love for you and me is based on anything except absolutely unconditional love. It is a love that has no strings. It has no rules and regulations. It has no fine print to it whatsoever. There are no footnotes in God's love and no addendum to it. It is just God's wonderful, pure love for us. Unconditional love has nothing to do with deserving. Unconditional love, God expresses that in His grace, which is His goodness and kindness toward us, without regard to merit or worth on our part and in spite of what we deserve. That's what grace of God's all about. And you see, it is the fact that we are imperfect human beings, that we all fail, we all are weak, we all sin against God at times in our life. But what does He do? He doesn't stop loving us. That's what the grace of God is all about. Knowing before He ever created us that we would not be worthy of His love for us. So what did He do? He provided His grace through the cross. And what He is not only demonstrating for us His love, but He's demonstrating the kind of love He wants you and me to express one to the other. Love should never have to be begged for, bartered for, paid for, repayment. That's not what love is all about. So the quality of love is very important, that it's unconditional. Secondly, is the expression of that love. It's one thing to love, but what about expressing it? Now, I want you to look at this passage because it's absolutely fascinating. I want you to jot down about six words. There may be others, but there are about six ways that you and I express love toward each other. It doesn't make any difference who you are. Sons, daughters, mothers, grandparents, grandfathers, it doesn't make any difference. All of us express love in about six ways. One of them is by acceptance. So if you just jot down these six words. One of them is acceptance. One is by touching. One is by quality time, giving gifts, by words of encouragement, acts of service. All of these are ways we express love toward each other. Now, I want us to look, first of all, to see how does God express love toward us? Did you know that every day of your life and mine, we live in the sunlight of God's acceptance of us? Did you know that you can't do anything to get God to reject you? Now, people die and go to hell because they reject God, not because He rejects them. And there is an ultimate rejection on the other side in judgment. You can't get God to reject you. He's accepted you just the way you are. And you see, all of us who are believers, how did He accept us? The Bible says He accepted us in the Beloved, in His Son. That's the way He accepted us. So every day you and I live in His acceptance. Every day you say, well, now, wait a minute, it's touching business. Now, wait a minute. He ran, embraced His Son. God's never touched me. Yes, He has. How do you think God touches all of us? He touches us in a warm handshake. He touches us through a strong embrace. He touches us. God does touch us. Pity the person who never is touched, never hugged, and never loved. That's the way God is touching us, through other people. Likewise, quality time. You say, well, what's quality time with God? Listen, do you realize that the most important thing in your life is that warm, intimate, personal, quiet time you spend with God? Have you ever said, God, I just want to spend some time with you, and He said, sorry, not a little busy this afternoon, can't handle it. No, God's always sitting on ready for us to spend time with Him, to love Him and to be loved in return. Acts of service, my friend, God is acting in service towards you and me day and night. Didn't Jesus say, I didn't come to be served, I came to serve. That's what the Father's doing all the time. How's He serving us? Giving us direction for our life, protecting us, providing for us. I mean, He's working always ahead of time. And you think about all the things that you've run into in life, and He was there before you got there, working out details. He was there after you left. He's always serving us, acts of service. Giving, everything you and I have is a gift of God. Every good and perfect gift, He says, comes from the Father of above, in whom there is no variableness, there's no changing about Him. Always giving to us. Words of encouragement, that's what the Bible's all about. The Bible is is God's love letter. It is the story of God's redeeming love. It is His love letter to you and to me. You can take all six ways that you and I are to express love toward each other, and God's doing that in your life and my life every day. Now, what does He want from us? He wants us to do the same for others. Now, watch this now. We say that there are six ways for us to express love. But you see, I need to be sensitive as to how you need me to express it to you. You need to be sensitive as to how I need you to express it to me. Now, let's look at these six. I want you to look at your list there for a moment now. If I should ask you, which one of these do you personally feel like that you need the most? That is, when you line up all six of these, and we all want to be loved that way, but what's the one that rings your bell up front? What's the one that when somebody expresses that to you that you really and truly feel really loved? Now listen, when you and I express love towards someone and we're on number six from their number one, you know what they're saying? You don't love me. Or they're saying, no, I don't feel love from you. You may be absolutely giving it all you've got, but if your expression of it doesn't touch them where they need it most, they don't feel it. So what I want you to see, and let's think about it this way. Let's say, for example, that you are a woman, and if I should ask all of you women today, of all of these six, what's number one on your list? Most of you would probably say what? Quality time. So let's say, for example, here you are and you're a quality time lover. That's what you want. You just want time. Your husband comes home with this wonderful gift and he says, honey, look what I bought you. I mean, he has really spent some money. And you take it and you say, well, thank you very much. you're not very excited. Now, he gets his feelings hurt because, I mean, he saved. He worked hard at it. And, well, thank you very much. And, you know, well, I certainly appreciate that. A little tap on the cheek, a little hug or so forth, maybe, but that's about it. And you're wondering, boy, is she absolutely the most ungrateful thing I've ever seen in my life. Well, the problem is that, you know, she likes the gift, but she wants quality time. This person who wants acts of service. Don't tell me how much you love me. I mean, just do something. Do something. Show it. So what happens? You've got people who genuinely love each other, but what they're doing is they're expressing it the way they feel it. And the other person's looking for it the way they need it. And so when you've got an expresser and a needer, and the two do not know what it takes to satisfy the other one's love, then you got a problem. And I think there are a lot of people who live their lives, all their marriage, or sons and daughters with their children, and they're expressing love. And so often, parents give. Gift. And what's the son saying? Hey, I just want you to spend a little time with me, Dad. That's all I want. And probably, not everybody, but probably on the bottom of most people's love totem pole is giving them something. And somebody else, they just boiling over the mouth, just talk. Now, if the rest of the expressions match their talk, that's fine. But if it doesn't, all the talking in the world is not going to satisfy. And so whether it's giving, encouraging words, quality time, service, it doesn't make any difference what it is. We have to find out what does it take to help the other person. Now, there are those people, no matter what you do, how much you do, and how long you do it, you'll never be able to satisfy them because there's something there in their life, some wall that has been built. Maybe something that happened way back yonder in the early days of their life, growing up or whatever. Didn't feel love by the father, didn't feel love by the mother, whatever it might be. That now they don't even feel worthy of love. And what do? They reject you. They shut you out. They turn you off. And they'll do something to drive you away, if at all possible, because that's their only safety. Don't get too close to me trying to love me. Well, does that mean we'll stop loving them? No. I'm just saying that there are some people that you'll find it very difficult to break through because there's something going on inside of them. They don't know how to accept your kind of love no matter what you do. You can go through 1 through 6, 6 through 1, start in the middle, whatever you choose to do, and somehow it doesn't satisfy them. Because no matter how you try to give yourself, until that person feels worthy, until that person is able to let down the barrier, until that person's willing to pull back the drape and let you in, you can't get in. In this passage of Scripture, God probably has crammed as many principles about love as any passage that length anywhere in the Bible. And he's simply saying this. First of all, hey, wait a minute. It doesn't make any difference about your past. God loves you unconditionally. And he loves you the same always and forever. And secondly, you don't have to measure up or deserve it. And thirdly, he knows exactly how to express it. Now, let me ask you a question. I want you to think about, for just a moment, of those 6 ways of expressing love, what's number one for you? What's number one for you? I know one thing. God knows what your number one is. What do you think your number one is? And secondly, let me ask you this. Your spouse or your children or your parents, whatever it might be, or your friends, as you think about them for a moment, what do you think their number one is? It's really my responsibility to find out how to express the love this person needs according to their need, not the way I may want to express it. And I simply want to say to you, no matter where you're coming from in life, God loves you. But you'll never be able to experience that love until, first of all, the Lord Jesus Christ, who is His Son, when you accept Him as your personal Savior by confessing your sins to Him and accepting His death at Calvary as full payment of your sin debt in full, and accepting His forgiveness based on not your conduct or behavior promises, but just because He said if you will receive Him by faith, He will accept you as His son or daughter. The moment you receive Him, what do you have? The love of God comes in your heart. Then He will instruct you, teach you, enable you, and make you capable of receiving His love, giving love, and receiving love to others. It is a learning process. It's a learning process for all of us. But it begins in a personal relationship with Jesus Christ. And I want to challenge you that if you have never accepted Christ as your Savior, and you really want to feel the love of God in your life, and all of us need that, if you accept His Son by faith, the love of God comes pouring into your life lavishly. And through the Holy Spirit, you will learn how to receive it, believe it, experience it, and give it. And my friend, when you've learned to accept His love and experience it, and you've learned how to love others and to be loved in return, you are beginning to live life at its very best, because love is what our life is all about. And Father, we just want to say how grateful we are today that you love us the way you do, and that you're in the process of teaching all of us how to receive your love and to love and be loved in return. And I pray for those who have never trusted Jesus as their Savior to realize that all of their human attempts to love will fail and be inadequate until the love of God is flowing through them to those whom they choose to love. But we ask it in Christ's name. Amen.
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4: Today's scripture reading is Acts chapter 19, verses 23 through 31. About that time, there occurred no small disturbance concerning the way, for a man named Demetrius, a silversmith, who made silver shrines of Artemis, was bringing no little business to the craftsmen. These he gathered together with the workmen of similar trades and said, "Men, you know that our prosperity depends upon this business. You see and hear that not only in Ephesus, but in almost all of Asia, this Paul has persuaded and turned away a considerable number of people, saying that gods made with hands are no gods at all. Not only is there danger that this trade of ours fall into disrepute, but also that the temple of the great goddess, Artemis, be regarded as worthless, and that she whom all of Asia and the world worship will even be dethroned from her magnificence." When they heard this and were filled with rage, they began crying out, saying, "Great is Artemis of the Ephesians!" The city was filled with the confusion, and they rushed with one accord into the theater, dragging along Gaius and Aristarchus, Paul's traveling companions from Macedonia. And when Paul wanted to go into the assembly, the disciples would not let him. Also, some of the Asiarchs who were friends of his sent to him and repeatedly urged him not to venture into the theater.
1: It's wonderful to celebrate with others, sharing in the happiness of those we care about. But true partnership reveals itself in times of both rejoicing and challenge. In the book of Acts, Paul is the most prominent apostle, but there were also others who traveled with him, faithful companions who deserve our attention. One example is Aristarchus. He's at a riot in Ephesus where he's dragged into the theater alongside Paul. Later, he boards a ship with Paul, who is a prisoner bound for Rome. They suffer together through a storm and shipwreck. The final times he's mentioned, we see him as Paul's fellow prisoner and co-worker. Aristarchus didn't show up only for Paul's successful moments. He stayed present through imprisonment, persecution, and physical danger. His faithfulness reminds us that genuine partnership is tested and proven in difficult seasons. Most of us won't face riots or shipwrecks, but we will encounter opportunities to stand with others through their struggles. A friend facing illness, a church going through transition, a ministry that becomes demanding. These moments reveal how deep our commitment runs. Genuine partnership means always staying faithful, whether in celebration or in crisis.
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1: God's love for you enables you to love Him and others. With encouragement for believers, here's A Moment with Charles Stanley.
0: I think many parents today do not realize how absolutely devastating it is to a son or a daughter to feel unloved by their father especially. And if you desert your family, you walk away from that son or daughter, you never hug them, you never tell them that you love them, you never put your arms around them, you never encourage them with words. So they grow up and what do they think? And what God wants us to see is that He loves us, and He, when He comes into our life, liberates us and equips us to love other people the same way. But not a conditioned loving. It is about us not living up to standards and reaching some kind of plateaus. It is a matter of God lavishly pouring out His unconditional love upon us. What's His motivation? His motivation is to reveal the true nature of Himself. And His motivation is to see that He loves us in order to bring us to accept His Son Jesus and therefore Himself, and to bring us into life at its best, because He wants what's best for us. And it will bring worship and praise and honor and glory to the Father. Because we will love Him. Motivated what? Because He first loved us. Nobody reaches up and loves God first. The Bible says that He loved us first. And you and I always responding to this wonderful, awesome, indescribable, indefinable, infinite love of God. He loves us just the way we are.
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2: 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Today on Turning Point, Dr. David Jeremiah turns to the 34th Psalm and offers 4 things we can do when we're afraid. We don't have to feel helpless. From the series, Making Sense of It All, here's David with advice on facing our fears with faith.
3: I love Psalm 34. I hope when we're done teaching it, you'll love it too. It's a turn to portion of God's Word. I write this passage of Scripture in many books when I sign books or Bibles because it is a greatly encouraging passage. Psalm 34, facing our fears with faith. Faith is believing when you can't see. Fear is fearing when you don't know. And there are 2 options. Faith is the best. When you put your trust in Christ, He will help you with your fears. When you know He's available and you praise Him and walk with Him and rest in Him, which is what you learn to do in Psalm 34, everything will be different. We'll get to the teaching of it in just a moment. But first, another reminder of our resource for the month of July. Just a few months ago, we embarked on a brand new initiative. We released our first ever fiction book. It was called Vanished, and it told the story of the rapture in incredible terms. It was just the first of 3 in this series of fiction books, and the second one has just now been released. It's called Shattered, and it is the story of what happens on Earth after the rapture. And this book, Shattered, a beautiful new book, is available to you for a gift of any size during this month. Please ask for your copy of Shattered when you make your gift today. And now, let's take part 1 of this wonderful psalm, Psalm 34, Facing Our Fears with Faith.
4: Open your Bibles to the 34th Psalm, Psalm 34. I want to talk with you about facing our fears with faith. This is a fearful world in which we live, isn't it? These are difficult times. It's fearful just listening to the news, watching the news channels any given day, all the things that could happen. I remember hearing about a summer night during a violent thunderstorm when a mother was tucking her small boy into bed. She was about to turn off the light when he asked her with a tremor in his voice, "Mommy, will you sleep with me tonight?" The mother smiled and gave him a reassuring hug. She said, "I can't, honey. I have to sleep with your daddy." There was a long silence, broken at last by his shaky little voice, "The big sissy." I don't know about you, but sometimes when you look at the formidable things that are happening around us, you can turn into a big sissy pretty quickly. There is really no feeling in the world that I can compare the icy grip of fear. And it comes in so many different varieties. Author Craig Massey says there are 6 general categories of fear. The fear of poverty, the fear of criticism, the fear of the loss of love, the fear of illness, the fear of old age, and finally, the fear of death. Now, maybe this isn't an exhaustive list, but almost everything you and I are afraid of falls under the category of one of those larger umbrella categories of Craig Massey. Someone has described fear as a small trickle of doubt that flows through the mind until it wears a channel into which all of your thoughts are drained. Tiny fears, almost unperceived fears, can build up day by day until we find ourselves paralyzed and unable to function. I read the book that was written by Max Lucado called Fearless. In this book, he paints the picture of our fearful generation. He said, each sunrise seems to bring fresh reasons for fear. They're talking layoffs at work, slowdowns in the economy, flare-ups in the Middle East, turnovers at headquarters, turndowns in the housing market, upswings in global warming, breakouts of Al-Qaeda cells. Some demented dictator is collecting nuclear warheads the way others collect fine wines. A strain of Asian flu is boarding flights out of China. The plague of our day, terrorism, begins with the word terror. We are fearful of being sued, of finishing last, of going broke. We fear the mole on our back, the new kid on the block, the sound of the clock as it ticks closer to the grave. We sophisticate investment plans, create elaborate security systems, and legislate stronger military. And yet today we depend on mood-altering drugs more than any generation in history. According to one study that Lucado did in his book, ordinary children today are more fearful than psychiatric patients were in the 1950s. And as most of you know, fear is no respecter of people. Fear is not a private domain of the weak. It strikes at the best of us. It does not restrict itself to the individual, but sometimes it can be transmitted to others. It is most dangerous, especially for the Christian, in its ability to slap handcuffs and shackles on us and keep us from the things that God wants us to do, bound up in a prison of frustration and hopelessness. In this prison, God can actually become the perceived enemy instead of the deliverer. Now, of course, we all know that fear in itself is not bad. Fear is a gift from God, designed to give our bodies the sudden bursts of strength and speed that we need in times of emergency. But when fear becomes a permanent condition, it can paralyze the spirit. It can keep us from taking the risks of generosity and love and vulnerability that characterize citizens of God's kingdom. How many of us have discovered that in times of fear and anxiety, we usually find ourselves opening our Bible and turning to the Psalms? It just happens to be the place where we have been before at such times. And there is no better place to turn in the Bible when you are afraid than to the Psalms. In the Psalms, we have mostly the writings of David, who not only recorded for us his praise and his prayers, but went out of his way in his discussions with the Lord to give us understanding of the situations that were going on in his own life. I've often thought that the book of Psalms is more like a journal than it is anything else. It is David's entries in every day, what's happening in his life, and then he reflects it back to God. Now, in the Psalms, there are 14 different Psalms which are introduced by words that link that particular psalm to some particular event in the life of the psalmist. We find the connection of these words very helpful to us if we want to understand the meaning of the psalm. For instance, in Psalm 34, if you will look right under the title, right under the word 34, you will notice in most of our Bibles they have this inscription: a psalm of David when he pretended madness before Abimelech, who drove him away, and he departed. Now that's put there to help us understand the scenario in which David found himself when he wrote the words we're about to study. The psalmist, we are told, was in a situation, a particular situation, And we can go back to 1 Samuel chapters 21 and 22 and the surrounding chapters, and we can recover that moment in David's life. Once we do that, Psalm 34 takes on a whole new meaning. Now we understand what David was going through. We understand his fear when he wrote these words. Now, for many of you, this will be an unnecessary review, but for all of us, so that we can be on the same page, let me take you back and set the stage for why this psalm was written. As many of you know, when King David was just a boy, a teenager, King Saul was the most powerful man in his nation. When the nation of Israel was challenged by the Philistines to send out a warrior to fight against Goliath, no one, including King Saul, volunteered for that assignment. You see, Goliath was somewhere between 9 foot six and 10 feet tall, who championed the Philistine army. He had challenged the Israelites to send out their best warrior, and they would have it out once and for all. This was going to be a war of economy, one man against another. Whoever wins, the whole war is over. If Goliath won, the Israelites would be their servants. And if the warrior of Israel won, the Philistines would serve the Israelites. Now, unfortunately, Israel couldn't find a candidate for this role. No one wanted to volunteer for the opportunity to be a hero. None of the soldiers of the Israeli army stepped up. And even King Saul, who we now know from reading behind the scenes, was one of the tallest men of Israel. Even King Saul wanted nothing to do with it. So on a particular day, as you remember, David shows up at the front bringing some food from home to give to his soldier brothers. And he walks in on the discussion about why nobody's going to go out and fight Goliath. This has to be one of the funniest moments in Jewish history. When diminutive David walks in and volunteers to go out and meet the giant, I was watching one of the early morning news shows. They had on the Guinness World Records tallest man in the world, and he was 8 foot something. When he stood up, he just kept standing up. I mean, he was huge. Goliath was a foot taller than him. I couldn't get over just thinking about that. And you can't blame them. I mean, don't be too hard on the Israelites. Don't even be too hard on Saul. Who wants to sign up to die today? That's pretty much what it was like. But David walks in his innocent bravery, with his little bag full of food for his brothers, and he says, "I'll do it." They try to talk him out of it, but he won't have it, and so they decide if he's going to go out and fight the giant, he better put on Saul's armor. Second funniest moment in Jewish history. Saul was probably 6'5", David was probably 5'2". Saul was 240, David was 130. And it didn't take him long to figure out that Saul's armor was not going to be an asset. So in essence, David walks out to meet the giant with nothing other than 5 stones, a slingshot, and the promise of Almighty God. And you know the story. 1 stone and Goliath was defeated. David comes back into camp carrying his head, and he becomes the instant folk hero of the entire nation. So far, so good. But the women of Israel get involved in the celebration. And according to 1 Samuel 18:7, the women sang a song as they danced and said, "Saul has slain his thousands and David his 10,000s. And verse 8 of the same chapter says, "And Saul was very angry, and the song displeased him greatly." They have ascribed to David 10,000s, and to me they have ascribed only thousands. What more can David have but the kingdom? And here's the key. So Saul eyed David from that day forward. He wasn't admiring him. He eyed him. That means he watched him for the opportunity to take him out. The hatred that Saul had for David out of the jealousy, instead of acknowledging him, was so strong that Saul determined the only way he could survive was to kill David. For the next several years, David lived on the run, always looking over at his shoulder, always moving his family from this place to that place. never being able to relax and feel safe because around the next corner might be one of Saul's archers, one of his executioners. Finally, after living like this for many months, David did a foolish thing. Up until this time, he had walked in obedience. Even though he was running from Saul, he felt like God was with him. And you read that part of the Old Testament, you see that David had a lot of experiences, but God was always a part of it. But one day, David got up and decided to take things into his own hands. And before you look at me like, why would he do that? We've all been there and done that, haven't we? Someone has said that fatigue makes cowards of us all. David was tired, and at this particular point, he makes this bad decision. He takes things into his own hands, and here's what he did. He decided that if he was going to get any rest from the pursuing Saul and his army, the only place he would be safe would be in the camp of Israel's enemies. So David goes to the Philistines and tries to hide out on the other side. Now, he chooses as his place of hiding a city by the name of Gath. Here is the beginning of the stupidity that often is a part of our lives when we get out of fellowship with God. When we get out of fellowship with God, we can do some really stupid things. David decides to go to Gath and hang out. Does Gath register with anyone? Gath was the hometown of Goliath. It's where he grew up. On the way to Gath, David's hungry and he stops in a little village, the village of Nob, in order to get some food. And while he is there, he asks them if they have any weapons, because he doesn't have any weapons. And they said, yeah, we only have one weapon. The high priest told him that the only weapon he knew about was the sword of Goliath, which had been kept as a trophy of David's victory. And David took Goliath's sword and headed for Gath. You talk about a death wish. And it didn't take very long for the citizens of Gath to figure out who was in their midst. They put two and two together and they realized that the man who had slain their giant was right there in their midst. Here's what the record says in 1 Samuel 21. And the servants of Achish said to him, "Is this not David, the king of the land? Did they not sing of him to one another in dances, saying, 'Saul has slain his thousands and David his 10,000s?'" Quite interesting. The hit parade in Israel had made it to Philistia. How about that? Now, David took these words to heart. I think that's one of the understatements of the Bible. If you were David, wouldn't you have taken those words to heart? Is this not David? And he was very much afraid of Achish, the king of Gath. So David changed his behavior before them, pretended madness in their hands, scratched on the door of the gate, and let his saliva fall down on his beard. And Achish said to his servants, "Look, you see the man is insane. Why have you brought him to me? Have I need of madmen that you have brought this fellow to play the madman in my presence? Shall this fellow actually come into my house?" So David departed from there and escaped to the cave of Adullam. So when his brothers and all his father's house heard it, they went down there to him. Now go back to Psalm 34 and let's read that ascription again. A psalm of David when he pretended madness before Abimelech, who drove him away and he departed. This psalm was written by David right after this experience. And by the way, don't be confused by the interchange of the terms Abimelech and Achish. Abimelech is a term which is like the term Pharaoh. So Achish was the Abimelech of Philistia. He was the Pharaoh, and those two words are not in conflict with each other. Now, it's not hard to imagine how frightening it must have been for David when he realized that he was surrounded by the Philistines who hated him. In his mind, he thought he was dead. You talk about fear. Now he has escaped through acting like he had gone out of his mind. And he runs to this cave called the Cave of Adullam. And there for at least a while, he is alone before his family and his brothers join him. He's tired of living out of a suitcase. He'd been anointed king, and he hadn't had one single day of actually being king yet. 15 years transpired from his first anointing until he became king. He's frustrated, he's discouraged, and fearful. And out of that experience, he produces the words of Psalm 34. I wish I could teach every word of this psalm, because every word is important. But since we're talking about fear today, let me just touch on the principles that deal with that subject. What does David do at this moment in his life that I can do, that you can do, when we're tempted to be afraid? Well, the first thing he does is almost counterintuitive. It almost is a disconnect. When we are afraid, we can offer up our praise to God, verses 1 through 3. I will bless the Lord at all times. His praise shall continually be in my mouth. My soul shall make its boast in the Lord. The humble shall hear of it and be glad. Oh, magnify the Lord with me, and let us exalt his name together. Many of the great praise songs that we sing are right out of this psalm. You know this one? I will bless the Lord at all times. I will bless the Lord at all times. His praise shall continually be in my mouth. Right out of the scripture. That's why we love to sing it. Well, David walks into this cave, and he begins to sing praise to God. He moves from the pain of his life to the praise of his lips. And if you underline your Bible, you will notice that there are five different phrases here to describe his first response to fear. I will bless the Lord at all times. His praise shall continually be in my mouth. My soul boasts in the Lord. Oh, magnify the Lord and exalt his name together. David says he will bless the Lord at all times, and his praise will be continually in his mouth. Now, how many of you know it's easy to sing a song in the day of prosperity? It's a totally different thing to sing a song in the night of adversity. But David will sing his song in the night of adversity. And notice it says, and his song will be in his mouth. He sings out loud. Not just a song in his heart, that's okay. David sings his song out loud. He's singing his song out loud to God. I wonder what that sounded like in the cave. Did you ever sing in a cave? Whoa. Good or bad, you hear yourself. So the Bible says he recovers from this moment of terror and fear. His heart is still pounding. He's still realizing that he's escaped by the skin of his teeth, that he should be dead. And out of his love for the Lord, out of the fear of his heart, he begins to sing praise to God. You know, it's a courageous thing to sing praise to the Lord when we don't feel like it. Mostly when we're afraid, we don't feel like singing to the Lord. To begin to lift up his name when we are cast down. But the courage of obedience at this point may be the most important principle I have ever learned about dealing with the difficult moods and modes of life. Sometimes we have to do what we do out of obedience and watch how the Lord takes that and turns everything around for us. Sometimes we have to say, Lord, I'm going to worship you today, and I do not feel like worshiping you, but here I go. One of the reasons we are so blessed in this generation is that we can carry worship and the means of worship around with us wherever we go, in our CDs, in our cars, in our phones. We're never away from the opportunity to plug in to some worship song that we know that honors the Lord and begin to lift up his name in praise. My suggestion to you in your fearful moments, when your anxiety starts to reach its fingers out and clutch at your heart, find some praise music that has meant something to you in the past, something that you know well. And just begin to sing it. Whether you're a good singer or not, lift your voice up in joyful praise to the Lord. Sing along with the singers on the CD. Praise the name of God.
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10: Adam was blaming God for giving him this woman, but also blamed Eve for giving him the fruit. Did you catch that? Look at it again. The woman whom thou gavest to me to be with, she gave me of the tree and I did eat. See, I couldn't help myself. There it was. She handed it to me. You know, if she hadn't done that, it would have been no problem at all. But there it was. What can I do now? You know, she actually sliced it and took the core out and the whole thing, laid it on a beautiful dish. It was gorgeous. It was just, there was nothing. You know, she actually put that up to my mouth. What was I going to do, huh? Come on. Now, Eve, you got to hand it to Eve. This is really good. In verse 13, the Lord turns and said, all right, now what did you do?

ever wondered why the world is so broken? When every generation wrestles with the same problems, sin, pain, fear, death. You know, the answer isn't found in psychology, politics, or education. It's found in the opening pages of the Bible. Today on Hope for Today, David Hawking concludes his message, The Fall of the Human Race, from Genesis chapter 3, verses 7 through 15. The events we're going to continue studying today didn't just change Adam and Eve, they changed every one of us. Well, join David in the Word in just a moment.

0: moment. But first, Matt, we've got a wonderful letter. This is from Patricia, and she listens to Hope for Today on WTSW 96.3 FM in Wisconsin. And what she has there is a prayer to the Lord. Read that.
1: It's really good. It says, "Thank you, Lord, for David Hocking and his staff and ministry. I have learned so much and grown closer to you because of them. Please pray for your blessings on David and HFT."
0: Wow.
1: That is so special. I love that.
0: Matt, we ask folks to pray for the ministry.
1: Amen.
0: And thank you so much, Patricia, for writing that down. Yes. That's such an encouragement to us. And keep praying. Mm-hmm. And if you have a note for us, a testimony, a prayer request, we'll tell you just a bit later how to get in touch.
2: Well, it's time to open up the Word now. Let's get back into Genesis chapter 3, verses 7 through 15. And here's David to continue his message, the fall of the human race.
3: It says, "And the eyes of them both," this is after they took the fruit, "the eyes of them both were opened, and they knew that they were naked. And they sewed fig leaves together, made themselves aprons. And they heard the voice of the Lord God walking in the garden in the cool of the day. And Adam and his wife hid themselves from the presence of the Lord God amongst the trees of the garden. And the Lord God called unto Adam and said unto him, 'Where art thou?' And he said, 'I heard thy voice in the garden, and I was afraid because I was naked, and I hid myself.' And he said, 'Who told thee that thou wast naked? Hast thou eaten of the tree whereof I commanded thee that thou shouldst not eat?' And the man said, 'The woman whom thou gavest to be with me, she gave me of the tree, and I did eat.' The Lord God said unto the woman, 'What is this that thou hast done?' And the woman said, 'The serpent beguiled me, and I did eat.' The Lord God said unto the serpent, 'Because thou hast done this, thou art cursed above all cattle, above every beast of the field. Upon thy belly shalt thou go, and dust shalt thou eat all the days of thy life. And I will put enmity between thee and the woman, and between thy seed and her seed. It shall bruise thy head, and thou shalt bruise his heel.'" Let's just comment briefly about the attempt of Adam and Eve to justify what they've done. I think you could put over this section, normal counseling procedures. Genesis 2, 12 and 13. Believe me, it happens all the time, and it's almost amusing. Verse 12 and 13, "The man said, 'The woman whom you gave to be with me, she gave me of the tree, and I did eat.'" Can you imagine that? I mean, what you gave her was to be with me. You said, "It's not good that man be alone. I'll make a help meet for her." And now look at what she's done. I mean, the whole purpose of her existence was to be with me. And she chose to do this. Can you imagine her doing that? Now, folks, whether you want to admit it or not, Adam blamed God for giving him this woman. Whoop. Here's how it comes out, though. Hey, if I offend you, good. Because believe me, on this issue, we need to be offended. Here's the way it comes out. "You know, I want you to know, Pastor, that it just really wasn't the will of God." "What was it?" "Well, the person I married. You know, I had questions right up to the wedding. And, you know, I never should have married that person. That, you know, I know it was wrong, and I'm willing to confess it." And all this translates into, "There's someone else." But we don't get to that. We first must establish that the real problem here is that this is not the will of God. Not at all. You know, I can't tell you, if I would have known how incompatible we are, I mean, I should have known, I should have listened to people. You know, that's what I should have done. Have you ever seen Chuck and Barb Snyder's book in the Christian bookstore? He's what you call one of those practical types, you know. If you get too far, too deep, he's, you know, looking down the well, wondering where you went, you know. His wife, on the other hand, is one of the best Bible teachers in America. Just terrific. Bible study, fellowship, all of that. Real student of the word, very precise, all that. You cannot find two people who are more incredibly different than those two. So they wrote a book on marriage. It's really funny. It's got a chapter in there that's worth the whole price of the book just on their differences alone. You'll just scream with laughter. But the whole thing is basically captured in the title of the book, which I love. It says, "Incompatibility, the key to a great marriage." Now, in the state of California, that's the reason why they break up. You know, the point is, Adam was blaming God for giving him this woman. I mean, the real funny thing is, what were the choices? I mean, that's what cracks me up here. He's blaming God for giving a woman. Well, what other choice is there? What other woman is around that would have been a better substitute? This is unbelievable. You know what else in this attempt of Adam and Eve to justify what they've done? He not only blames God for giving him the woman, but Adam also blamed Eve for giving him the fruit. Did you catch that? Look at it again. The woman whom thou gavest to me to be with, she gave me of the tree and I did eat. See, I couldn't help myself. There it was. She handed it to me. You know, if she hadn't done that, it would have been no problem at all. But there it was. What can I do now? You know, she actually sliced it and took the core out and the whole thing, laid it on a beautiful dish. It was gorgeous. It was just, there was nothing. You know, she actually put that up to my mouth. What was I going to do, huh? Come on. Now, Eve, you got to hand it to Eve. This is really good. In verse 13, the Lord turns and said, all right, now what did you do? And a woman said, well, the serpent beguiled me and I did eat. In other words, she blamed the serpent and explained that she was deceived, so it could not be her fault. That makes sense, doesn't it, to you girls? Let's go out and buy a t-shirt. The devil made me do it. You know, as I look at this, I think, you know, there's not much new under the sun, is there? Well, let's get to the answer God gave to the serpent, verse 14 and 15. And I want you to see just three simple things. Number one, when God turns to the serpent, God curses the serpent. That's what he does. His answer is God will curse the serpent. I say to all of you in great sincerity, no facetiousness whatsoever, that what God did is clarify for all time that the tempter is Satan. Always has been. We are not to be ignorant of his devices, and the Bible warns us about all his strategies and the subtlety of his moves against us. But God settled for all time when he cursed this serpent. Who's really responsible? Turn over to Revelation 12. Interesting, in the last book of the Bible, this story, of course, is in the first book, but in the last book of the Bible, in Revelation chapter 12, God actually refers back to this story in Genesis. Revelation 12, and look at verse 7 to 9. During the tribulation period, there's going to be some tremendous spiritual warfare. It says, there was war in heaven. Michael and his angels, that would be the good angels, fought against the dragon, and the dragon fought and his angels, and prevailed not. Neither was their place found anymore in heaven. They couldn't go up there to accuse the brethren anymore. And the great dragon was cast out. Look at this, that old serpent. You know, I like God saying that. That tells me he hadn't come up with anything new in all these years. He's still doing the same thing. That's why it's so important to study carefully Genesis 3, because the plan is the same. The strategy is the same. How it works is clearly laid out for us in God's word. He's that old serpent called the devil and Satan, which deceiveth the whole world. So for all time to come, God clarified in Genesis 3 that deception is coming from the enemy. We're being deceived. That's why we need to trust God implicitly, because we're all being deceived. We are easily deceived. We all follow Eve's pattern. We get deceived by all the attractive possibilities which the enemy presents to us. Go back to Genesis 3. Not only will God curse the serpent, but number two, God, according to his word, will cause hostility to exist between the serpent and the woman. That's what he says, verse 15. I will put enmity, hostility, conflict between thee and the woman, between thy seed and her seed. There's going to be a constant battle between those who are in Satan's camp and those who are in the Lord's camp. Is that still going on? Go back to Revelation 12, where you just were. Sorry, but back to Revelation 12, and you talk about the hostility. Look at verse 4 and 5. And his tail, the dragon, drew the third part of the stars of heaven. According to Revelation 1:20, the stars represent angels, and did cast them to the earth. So he's got about a third of all that God created. Another way to look at it is there are 2-1, good ones. And the dragon stood before the woman, which was ready to be delivered. The enmity, the conflict, the hostility between the dragon and the woman. He stood before the woman, which was ready to be delivered, for to devour her child, her seed, as it was born. And she brought forth a man child, who was to rule all nations with a rod of iron, and her child was caught up into God and to his throne. Now there's a beautiful play on things here. The woman could be Mary. Jesus was born of a virgin, could be Mary. The woman also could be Israel, because we learn in verse 1 that the woman is clothed with the sun, the moon under her feet, and upon her head a crown of 12 stars. That's the image and the picture of Jacob's dream back in Genesis, referring to Jacob's 12 sons as those 12 stars. So it can refer to Israel. And apparently that's what is meant as you read the last few verses about the persecution of the woman, like verse 14 and on. And that comes from out of Old Testament teaching dealing with Israel. So the woman can be Israel, or the woman can be flat out the godly seed or remnant of the Lord. Now, Jewish commentators say that the seed of the woman is the Jewish people and the seed of the serpent are Gentiles. That's their view. But I understand that, actually. I can see that. The seed of the woman is undoubtedly the believers, and the seed of the serpent are the unbelievers, and there's going to be constant conflict. But this story goes down to individuals, because the word seed is singular, not plural. It's a particular seed. Go to Galatians chapter 3. Hang in there. I know this all sounds kind of weird if this is your first exposure to it, but hang in. I think you'll see the story come together. Galatians 3, verse 16. It says, now to Abraham and his seed were the promises made. He saith not, and to seeds, plural, as of many, because it is a singular word in Hebrew, but as of one, and to thy seed, which is what? Christ, Messiah. Now let's go back again to Genesis 3. You say, well, how'd you get the gospel in Genesis 3:15? Well, I'll show you. God will not only curse the serpent and thus reveal for all time that he is the source of temptation and he is the deceiver. God will not only curse the serpent, he will cause hostility to exist between the serpent and the woman. That is continued. Look at the current anger between those who do not believe in Christ and those who do. This anger is terrible. This hostility is awful. And it's been going on all through history. But the third and important thing about Genesis 3:15 is that God will crush the serpent's head through this seed of the woman. Look at verse 15 again, the last phrase. It, referring to her seed, which is singular, the seed which refers to Christ, the Messiah, who will come from the woman, for he is the son of Adam, as well as the son of Abraham, as well as the son of David. It, meaning her seed, shall bruise or crush thy head. Now, when you crush the head of a snake, it's all over for him. He doesn't grow another one. And thou, meaning the serpent, watch this carefully, shall bruise, softer word, his heel. They tell me that a snake bite, is dangerous when you're bit by a poisonous snake. But if you're talking about the best place to get bit, if you're going to get bit, which you shouldn't be, but if you, want to experiment, the best place is your heel. The heel, if you're bit by a snake in the heel, it doesn't travel as rapidly. It's not an immediate fatal blow like it can be to other parts of the body when you have severe poisonous snakes. So what we have here is at some moment in the future, for it's a prediction here, a prophecy, at some moment, when the serpent bites the heel of this man-child that comes off of the woman, when he bites the heel, striking a blow, at the same moment, his head is crushed and he's destroyed in the process. Now, Romans 16:20 says God's going to crush the head of Satan. What happened? Hebrews 2:14 and 15 says that Christ became a partaker of flesh and blood, that he might destroy him who had the power of death, that is the devil, and deliver those who all their lifetime were subject to bondage because of him. In Colossians 2:14 and 15, it clearly tells us that when Jesus died on the cross, he openly triumphed over all the demonic forces of hell, and he conquered them all. In Revelation 12, 9 and 10, it clearly tells us that this accuser of our brethren, has been overcome by the blood of the Lamb. In other words, this whole story in Genesis 3:15 has a cure for man's disobedience and his transgression, the depravity that will result, all these terrible consequences has a cure. And the cure is the seed of the woman who will wipe out Satan once and for all, and there'll be no more problem with temptation anymore. And he will be crushed and destroyed by the very time that he thinks he's biting his heel. He's delivering a blow to the Messiah at the same time. Through that blow, the Messiah wipes him out. And 1 John 3 tells us that the cross, when Jesus died on the cross, he destroyed the works of the devil. Which leads me to say this, we are on the victory side. And we have been for over 1900 years. And the final consequence is going to be in Revelation 20:10, as the devil himself will be cast into the lake of fire forever and ever, where he'll be tormented. So he's a conquered enemy. He's like a wounded animal who is fighting with all of his fury and anger right now against God and the people of God and the plans of God. But his sentence has already been rendered. He's already been defeated. He is a conquered foe. And don't you ever forget it. He's been overcome by the blood of the Lamb. Our security and our protection from the enemy is found in the fact that we have been washed clean in the blood of Christ. The devil doesn't have anything to appeal to. You say, oh, wait a minute, we can still be deceived and tempted. True. But you see, you don't have to follow it anymore. You don't have to. The Lord's already given you the victory. Praise his wonderful name.
0: You've been listening to Hope for Today with David Hawking. Stay with us, because in just a few moments, David's going to close our time together with a very special prayer. This is going to be a blessing to you, so stay tuned. First, though, Matt's here, and together we want to tell you about a couple of wonderful Bible study resources. We believe these are really going to bring joy to your life. Matt?
1: Jim, two key points in Hope for Today's statement of faith are, number one, we believe that all humanity is lost and born with a sinful nature and can only be saved by a personal faith in the death and resurrection of our Lord Jesus Christ, and not by any human merit or performance.
0: What's number two?
1: Number two, we believe that genuine believers are born again by the Holy Spirit of God and are indwelt, baptized into the body of Christ, the true church, and sealed by the Holy Spirit, and thus unable to be separated from the love of Jesus Christ.
0: And your dad, Matt, he makes the biblical case for this inside his 60-page booklet, The Security of the Believer. For anyone struggling with doubt about salvation, anyone targeted by the lies of the evil one regarding salvation, this booklet, The Security of the Believer, it brings wonderful clarity, assurance, and peace.
1: You know, and it's one part of our featured resource package for July. Part two is my dad's booklet titled, Does the Bible Teach the Rapture?
0: Now, I love the subtitle. And if it does, when will it occur?
1: Yeah, right.
0: Wow.
1: Now, please.
0: I'll take that. Yeah. Matt, we firmly hold to the truth of Matthew 24:36. What does that say?
1: That says, no one knows the day or hour. But there are signs that point to the end of time, and Scripture makes the case, Jim, for the rapture as well.
0: And this booklet lays it all out in a concise, clear, and encouraging fashion.
1: And there is so much debate, Jim, on this question, does the Bible teach the rapture?
0: But your dad's booklet guides readers through Scripture to settle the question.
1: Again, our July special resource pack, Does the Bible Teach the Rapture and the Security of the Believer, is just $10.
0: Your purchase will bless you, and it'll help the ministry of Hope for Today.
1: And please pray for Hope for Today.
0: Well, thank you, Matt. 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
2: 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And here's David.
3: Aren't you glad you're a Christian? You know the Lord? Maybe you're here and you don't. You've heard all of this, say, this is rather incredible. Yes, it is. But there is freedom for you, real freedom, in coming to know the Savior who can deal with the sin problem, the worst problem we have. Let's pray. Father, you know us better than we know ourselves, that's for sure. And we are constantly struggling against you and how foolish we are. You're such a loving God. Lord, we can still hear your voice echoing down from the Garden of Eden till now as you shouted out to your loved ones, where are you? Where are you? I miss you. Lord, I pray that your Spirit will deepen us. May there be a fresh longing in our hearts for the Lord, for sweet fellowship with Him, whose mercies are new every day. Thank you, Lord. Pray for those that are here that are really struggling with things they're trying to hide, habits, sins, attitudes. Oh, Lord, set them free. Cause them by your Spirit, Lord, to come home to you, the loving and gracious and forgiving God. And Lord, we do struggle. We acknowledge what you already know about us. We don't like to admit it, that we're really fighting you, but that's what's going on. Help us to be honest, Lord, before you. Remember, David said, thou desirest truth in the inward part, in the hidden part, make me to know wisdom. Oh, Lord, help us to be open and honest with the one who already knows it better than we know it ourselves. Thank you, Lord, for your grace and mercy and your forgiveness and your love. Thank you for making us feel so special in your word. We love you, Lord, and we thank you. In Jesus' name, amen.
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6: CJLI Calgary is AM 700, The Light. So he said to them, this kind can come out by nothing but prayer and fasting. What did Jesus mean? He said that spiritual power and authority is a product of relationship. And you don't cram relationship with God. It's cultivated. Spiritual power and authority requires spiritual preparation. And you say, well, how powerful? I can tell you this. Walls come down, breakthroughs in relationships happen, there's provision, there's healing, there's direction, there's confirmation, there's counsel, there's wisdom, there's deliverance through prayer and fasting.

0: And that will be the focus of our study today here on Stay in the Word with Pastor Glenn Nudd. This is a verse-by-verse radio ministry of Rocky Mountain Calvary Chapel here in Calgary. And you can check us out online at stayintheword.ca. We're currently in a study of the book of Nehemiah. Prayer and fasting were necessary in Nehemiah's life as he approached the massive task of rebuilding the walls of Jerusalem. And prayer and fasting is necessary in our lives as we approach ministry as well. It may not be the most exhilarating theme, but when we understand the extraordinary fruit that is born out of prayer and fasting, we'll certainly be inspired to participate. With more on this, here's Pastor Glenn.
1: We left our study last week with Nehemiah being deeply affected by some news that he had asked for. And while Nehemiah is in the winter capital of the Assyrian Empire in Susa, he is concerned about some of his people. And so his brother, some others come back from Jerusalem. He asks them a question. He hears the answer about how they're doing back in Jerusalem. And the answer he gets back, verse 3, is that they are languishing. They're in great distress and reproach. They're vulnerable and they are oppressed, and the city remains unprotected. The walls are broken down and the gates have been burned with fire. And so last week, as we spent our time together, just by way of review, we saw how God is in the process of raising up a leader. How he is sensitizing the heart of Nehemiah and giving him a burden. And the information becomes very personal. Look at verse 4 where we left off. It says, "When I heard those words." Do you ever ask a question and then don't really listen for the answer? Do you know anybody that's like that? You've already kind of moved on in your mind to something else, and you get preoccupied so that you're talking and asking, but you're not really listening for the answer. Nehemiah listened for the answer. And when he gets the answer, it stings. Now, I don't know if Nehemiah was always that kind of a guy that would wait and listen, ask, listen, concern, but I suspect he was. I suspect that that was the kind of inner preparation by God in Nehemiah's life that he had that allowed him to rise to the kind of ranks, to the top of the ranks as a leader, because leaders listen. And when they ask a question, they listen for the answer. They don't just talk and they don't just preach at you. They actually listen for an answer. And it's interesting how Nehemiah is listening. He doesn't shun reality. He doesn't shun responsibility, but he listens and he absorbs. Leaders lead from the front, not from the back. And part of leading includes being prepared to handle bad news, not avoiding it, not saying, you know what, I'm not even going to ask because I know it's just bad again, not dismissing it. Oh, well, you know, life's tough. It's not my problem. It stinks to be you. Not deflecting it. Oh, you think you've got it bad. Let me tell you my story. And then all of a sudden it becomes about me. Not denying it. Oh, it can't be that bad. But actually absorbing it and facing it and letting the reality soak in. I mean, really listening. And at once, Nehemiah, he heard those words. He just sits down. He begins to weep and he mourns for many days. In other words, this burden isn't going away. It's not going to dissolve. It's not going to vaporize. It's not going to just kind of pass off like some little rainstorm, hoping it's going to go. God is drilling a burden down into his heart as a leader. Now look at it again, verse 4. "So it was when I heard these words that I sat down and wept and mourned for many days. I was fasting and praying before the God of heaven." Almost seamlessly, the weeping and the mourning turns into fasting and praying. Nobody had to counsel Nehemiah to do that. It was just kind of the next thing, it would seem, as you read it, it's just presented as obvious. It's kind of like, I was fasting and praying before the God of heaven. As Nehemiah writes this in his diary, it's as though he says, of course I was fasting and praying. What else would I be doing? And you realize, like the great men and women of God, the Bible, it's just what they did. It's when confronted with the impossible, they did the spiritually sane thing. They immediately turned to the God of the possible. Jesus said, the things which are impossible with men are possible with God. You see, that's what burdens from God do. The darker it gets, the bleaker it gets, the foggier it becomes, the more a believer is driven into Jesus. It's a divine setup to draw us deeper into relationship with Him. You know, it's like when you jump into a deep lake and you no sooner feel yourself hitting the cold water and sinking down, and then the reaction is just to begin to kick like crazy and to push the water down until you come to the surface, because you know the surface is when you're going to find and where you're going to find air. And so it is with God. When these things happen and we jump into Him, we begin to kick and struggle, and we push up in prayer, up to the God of heaven where our help comes from. We push ourselves by prayer up to find some kind of air, because unless we get the air that He's offering, we're just not going to survive. That's what a burden does. And maybe that's the word the Holy Spirit wants to burn into your heart today as you've come or as you're listening in. It's like, if you can believe, all things are possible to him who believes. Nehemiah is walking in faith, and the first turn he makes is to the Lord in fasting and prayer. Stop right there. What's fasting? Biblically speaking, fasting is the voluntary giving up of food to use that opportunity and that time to focus on your relationship with God. It's a body and soul kind of biblical discipline. And really what fasting and prayer is, it's to throw yourself headlong into God's arms and say, the most important thing right now, Lord, is you and me. The rest, everything else gets pushed to the side right now. The most important thing is that you and I are on the same page, and I need to get there. And so I'm focusing on my walk with you right now, Lord. And so all of the effort to acquire, to get, to cook, to set up, to clean up after and all that, it's just going to be pushed to the side. And as an act of faith, you say, Lord, you can sustain me. You can feed me right now by your word and by your spirit. Right now is a season where I am in a special way. I am listening. I am sharing with you my heart. You have my full attention. And brothers and sisters, when we fast, stuff gets done in the supernatural. Natural when we fast and pray. I believe that with all my heart. It is a biblical discipline that is assumed God's people undertake. Do you know Old Testament saints fasted? Sometimes they did that individually. Sometimes they did that together. Sometimes they called a solemn assembly. Often it was part of a collective mourning over sin. And it was giving time to demonstrate the seriousness of sin and how it kills our lives and our relationship with God. And it becomes this process to recalibrate the heart with the heart of God. Jesus fasted. And he assumed that it would be the natural thing of a believer's life. He said, when, and he taught on it, he said, when you fast, not if you fast. He said, when you fast. You know the early church fasted. Believers fast and pray, and I believe, we believe in fasting and praying. Now, we're going to take some time to look at a place where Jesus taught about it, and let's say, we'll call it a workshop setting. Turn in your Bibles to Mark chapter 9, would you? Mark chapter 9. And we could have also read a piece of it in Matthew chapter 17. But I'm just going to begin reading it at verse 14. It says, "And when he came to the disciples, he saw a great multitude around them and scribes disputing with them. Immediately when they saw him, all the people were greatly amazed and running to him, greeting him." Verse 16, "And he asked the scribes, 'What are you discussing with them?' Then one of the crowd answered and said, 'Teacher, I brought you my son who has a mute spirit. And wherever it seizes him, it throws him down. He foams at the mouth, gnashes his teeth, and becomes rigid. So I spoke to your disciples that they should cast it out, but they could not.' And he answered and said, 'O faithless generation, how long shall I be with you? How long shall I bear with you? Bring him to me.' Then they brought him to him, and when he saw him, immediately the spirit convulsed him, and he fell on the ground and wallowed, foaming at the mouth. So he asked his father, 'How long has this been happening to him?' And he said, 'From childhood.'" And when Jesus asked that question, it's not because he didn't know the answer. He knew the answer. But he seized the moment to teach. And the crowd needed to be reminded of these long years of desperation. And Jesus was setting the stage for a display of the power of God over the power of darkness. And he was also building faith in this man as this man came to Jesus, and he all of a sudden discovered that Jesus was indeed concerned with his need. Now notice what Jesus said the problem was. Verse 19, he said, "Faithless generation." We read about this in Matthew. The problem was unbelief. So verse 22, "And often," it says, "he's thrown him into the fire and into the water to destroy him. But if you can do anything, have compassion on us and help us." You know what? He asked. But notice it wasn't just for his son. It's for his whole family. There are all of it. So often when someone struggles in our family, it's not just the person who struggles, it's the rest of them. He says, "Have some compassion on us, Lord." And he said, so Jesus said to him, "If you can believe, all things are possible to him who believes." Immediately the father of the child cried out and said with tears, "Lord, I believe, help my unbelief." Oh, I love that. I love that that's in the Bible. Absolute honesty. Absolute transparency. Not only can Jesus handle that? He loves it. And he didn't disqualify this man from receiving anything from him. And you know what? It doesn't disqualify you when you come to the Lord being honest with him and said, "Lord, I believe, help my unbelief." Now keep reading verse 25. "When Jesus saw that the people came running together, he rebuked the unclean spirit, saying to it, 'Deaf and dumb spirit, I command you, come out of him and enter him no more.' Then the spirit cried out, convulsed him greatly, and came out of him, and he became as one dead, so that many said, 'He is dead.' But Jesus took him by the hand and lifted him up, and he arose. And we had come into the house. His disciples asked him privately." I love that, privately. Why? Because they're embarrassed. "Why couldn't we cast it out?" So he said to them, "This kind can come out by nothing but prayer and fasting." What did Jesus mean? He said that spiritual power and authority is a product of relationship. And you don't cram relationship with God. It's cultivated. And prayer and fasting is part of that. And part of prayer and fasting deals with that issue of unbelief. And Matthew talks about the unbelief and saying to the mountain, "Be removed and cast into the sea, if you have faith the size of the grain of a mustard seed." Jesus wasn't saying here that when he said this kind comes on, he wasn't saying, "You know what, I've got this catalog of demons now. And you have to identify them so that you know what to do with them, so that you can, and all of that. So you pray and fast and find out what that is. That's not what he said at all. He didn't say anything like that. What he said was, spiritual power is a product of relationship. It's partnering with God. And Jesus told us how to deepen that relationship, which deepens our faith and trust. It's prayer and fasting, not some kind of formula. It's prayer and fasting. And so we drill down in that relationship with God, and we lay hold of incredibly, intensely powerful spiritual resources that are available to us from God. Demonic forces and strongholds are real, and they are powerful. Jesus didn't catalog them for us, but he gave us what we need to know. He said prayer and fasting. Spiritual power and authority requires spiritual preparation. Now, simply put, back to Nehemiah, the greater the challenge, the greater the need to pray. Jesus said men ought always to pray and not to faint. But then there are some challenges that the Holy Spirit can lead us into a season of drilling down deeper in God, and fasting helps us with that. You know what? I sometimes think of fasting this way as like a spiritual detoxification process, where we make ourselves available to God and we put all the distractions and preoccupations aside and we say, God, come and deal with me. And when we do that, our prayer begins to be very, very powerful, and God begins to build our faith and trust and direct that prayer in praying the will of God. And you say, well, how powerful? I can tell you this. Walls come down. Breakthroughs in relationships happen. There's provision. There's healing. There's direction. There's confirmation. There's counsel. There's wisdom. There's deliverance through prayer and fasting. So let's look at Nehemiah's prayer and see what we learn from a man's effective prayer. The mark of a serious, seasoned, believing leader is he goes to God first. Verse 5, and I said, I pray, Lord God of heaven, O great and awesome God, you who keep your covenant and mercy with those who love you and observe your commandments. Verse 5, call it praise, call it acknowledgement or honesty or humility, call it all those things. It's right there in verse 5. Nehemiah begins by acknowledging who he's praying to. And that's always the starting place of prayer. There is a God in heaven who is great and awesome, who always keeps his promises. He's not just another man I'm coming to. He's Almighty God. Now, don't forget, Nehemiah worked for the mightiest man on the planet at the time. But he knew that how to put that in perspective. He might have worked for the mightiest man on the planet, but he had an almighty God. And that's the first place he stopped. He could have spent time, you know, coming up with his own plan and scheming away on how he could like soften and make it happen with the king and all of that. Nehemiah threw that all to the side and he simply went to God. Remember how Jesus taught us to pray? His disciples says, Lord, teach us to pray. And Jesus said, when you pray, pray like this. He said, our Father who art in heaven, hallowed be thy name. Just a simple, humble recognition of who I'm praying to. But you know what? The moment I do that, that frames the rest of the prayer. It puts it all into perspective. And naturally, I'm put in my place, and God is put again in my heart, in his place. He's enthroned again, and I'm humbled before him. Speaking of humility, keep reading, please. He said, let your ear be attentive and your eyes open, that you may hear the prayer of your servant, which I pray before you now, day and night, for the children of Israel, your servants. No demanding, no presumptuous claiming, just asking, please hear, please see. And behind the asking, there's this complete dependence on the Lord. Keep reading. And confess the sins of the children of Israel, which we have sinned against you, both my father's house and I have sinned. We have acted very corruptly against you, and have not kept the commandments, the statutes, nor the ordinances which you commanded your servant Moses. Humility acknowledges God. It bows low before God. And then humility understands our utter dependence upon God. And then the third thing humility does is it confesses sin. And notice, Nehemiah does two things there. He confesses the sin of the children of Israel, and he confesses the sin of his father's house and himself personally. Let's just stop right there for a minute. What Nehemiah does is he confesses his part of the problem. That is so important when it comes to prayer. God knows my part in a problem. So confession isn't like telling him something. He doesn't like, oh man, I can't you believe you did that, Glenn. Well, in that case, no. He already knows. So what is confession? Confession is actually owning it before him. Confession is actually accountability before God. It's saying before God, saying, I know, I'm aware, I'm sorry for this sin that is ultimately against you. And as I confess, it opens up communication. The Bible says, if I regard iniquity in my heart, the Lord does not hear me. And it keeps it real. It keeps it from being fake. It keeps it transparent. And then it does something else. It seasons me and readies me for God's solution. You know, I'm pretty good at confessing your sin. And I'm pretty good at group confessions, too. I like those, the group kind. Yeah, we're all a bunch of slugs, you know, we're all in this. No, but the personal part, wow. But that's a key to seeing God move in our lives. So when I get really honest before God, I say, Lord, I'm culpable. And I don't only want to be part of the solution, I acknowledge that I've been part of the problem. Wow. See, that's a whole mountain moved right there. And it's not, Lord, change him. Lord, change her. Lord, touch her. It's like, no. Lord, I need you to change me. And here's my need, and I confess it before you.
0: We're out of time, so we'll have to interrupt our study there for today. We've been listening to a teaching by the senior pastor of Rocky Mountain Calvary Chapel, Glenn Nudd, a continuation of the book of Nehemiah, chapter 1. We'll carry on tomorrow and see that the burdens that we carry, the ones that lead us to want to minister to people, well, they come from God. They prove that the impossible idea must be of Him or we're sunk. That's next time here on Stay in the Word with Pastor Glenn Nudd. We'll be right back.
2: Welcome to your Calvary Creation Minute. This is Steve. In 1970, an ancient burnt scroll was found in a Byzantine period synagogue at En Gedi in Israel. Although I call it a burnt scroll, from the pictures I've seen from the internet, it bears more resemblance to a charred remains of a lump of wood or coal than anything else. However, these archaeologists of the past, in an act of faith and with a bit of foresight, saved the badly damaged scroll, hoping that future technology would aid in its translation. Well, in 2014, that day finally came, and the Israeli Antiquities Authority and computer scientists from the University of Kentucky deciphered the scroll. Using high-resolution 3D scanning, they digitally unfolded the scroll and translated the revealed text, which contained the first two chapters of the book of Leviticus. The fascinating part is that the translated text is identical to the Masoretic text of the Old Testament. Paleographic analysis of the writing style, along with other dating methods, dates the scroll between 500 to 100 AD, or the first century. So according to BibleArchaeology.org, quote, this makes the En Gedi scroll the earliest copy of the Masoretic text and therefore bridges a gap in the history of Bible translation that existed between the Dead Sea Scrolls and medieval copies of the Old Testament, end of quote. Isn't that amazing? You see, secular scientists make the erroneous claim that archaeology somehow disproves the Bible, but that can't be further from the truth. Not only does archaeology confirm biblical events, but it confirms the accuracy of the text, which is more than any other book in antiquity. To learn more, contact me at creation@calvarychapel.ca.
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3: May the Lord bless you and keep you. 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May you arm yourself with an attitude that's willing to put others first. May you be watchful in your prayers and serious. May you not give in to the pull backwards, but keep moving forward. And may you find yourself hospitable and serving in the gifts that God has given you until He comes again. For Jesus' sake and in Jesus' name, amen.

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0: not talking about UFOs. We're talking about UIPs. Those unidentified inner promptings, those hunches, uneasy moments that say, don't go there, or there's danger lurking, or there's harm.
1: Life has a way of bringing us to the edge. Seasons of impossible decisions, crushing disappointment, or dangers we can't see coming. In these moments, how does God break through? Well, not always in the way we'd expect. Today on Insight for Living, Chuck Swindoll shows us how God has guided his people through some of their darkest hours. Not with thunder, not with spectacle, but with something far more intimate. If you've ever wondered whether God hears your cries of desperation, today's message will provide ample assurance that he truly does.

Lord, when we look at the options around us, we realize that they are few as we seek to find a place of peace, a reason for life and the events of life. Remind us again, our Father, that there is a place to flee. There is a refuge and there is a hope, and it is found in you. And you have never changed. You are the same yesterday, today, and forever. We pause to thank you for the warmth of your love that is constant, for your plan that unfolds in all of its mystery, for your word that lives and abides forever, even though the grass withers and the flower fades, the word of our God shall live forever. We stand on it, we trust in it, and we seek to know truth from it, to stabilize us in this decadent era in which we live. Be honored, our Father, at this place of worship today, in the working of this church, in the life of the people of this church. Not simply here, Lord, but as we move our lives from this building into the dailiness of life, go before us and work through us and work within us. Give others a reason to go on through our witness. Free our lips and our lives to speak openly of you in this time in which so many are searching, longing to find a reason to continue. We pause in this quiet moment to thank you for taking care of us, for watching over those who fight for the cause of right and freedom. We pray that you would protect them and bring them safely back. In our nation's transitional time, watch over us. Guide clearly, Lord, through wise counsel for those in high places. May your truth speak through their lips into minds and hearts that will lead and make decisions. Now, our Father, we give you our gifts, and we give them gratefully and hilariously and

0: We give them generously as we invest in that which is eternal for the glory of Christ, in whose name we worship and we pray. And everyone said, Amen.
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0: Something occurs in the unseen realm down deep in our spirit that changes us. And we feel this is right. And we go there. Or we are assured this is wrong and we don't. Amazingly, we look back on those times and feel so grateful that at the time of decision, that right decision was made. Why is it we don't realize that was the Spirit's working in an inner prompting, in a realization of revelation or illumination as we see truth like we've not seen it before, and the mystery leaves and clarity replaces it? The first thing I described we could call intuition. We just felt like we should do that or we should not do that. This which I've just described we call insight. We get an insight into some truth that we had been wrestling with over a period of time. Can't tell you the times both of those experiences have happened to me. I want to talk about this today, and in doing so, I have to tell you, I have never heard it addressed publicly. I've never heard anyone talk about UIPs, those unidentified inner promptings. Now, why is it we never give the Spirit of God credit for such things? When Adam was originally created, he was created to have that sense of community and connection and communication with the one who made him. That broke down, wasn't destroyed, it was damaged. I realize as I address this, I'm in a realm that's, first of all, outside my expertise. For some of you, you would think it's in the realm of the paranormal. It could be called that. It certainly is in the extrasensory realm, but you cannot deny it. Occasionally, we have a premonition. Sometimes the premonition is wrong. Other occasions, we were right. We have an uneasy feeling about going into partnership with an individual in business, let's say. It's an inner prompting that comes from this fearful and wonderful system of guidance. Romans 8:16 says that God's Spirit testifies to my spirit, our spirit, that we are the children of God. Somehow, there is a connection in that inner prompting that assures me I belong to the Lord. Now, some of you still have a little bewildered look. I understand. This is not an easy thing to talk about, but I think it's an important thing to address. I believe that as a result of not linking these promptings to the work of the Spirit, we devalue His presence at work within us. We have God the Father who has planned our salvation. We have God the Son who has implemented our salvation by dying in our place on a cross, giving His blood to cleanse us from sin. And then we're left with the Holy Spirit for what? To link up with the Godhead, to live our lives before our God in an intimate manner. It's the image of God in me, in you, that makes that happen. Now, I know there's a risk. I'm going to make a disclaimer here so that no one goes off on the tangent in this area and lives by hunches or intuition or whatever. I realized when I opened the door to this that some of you are given to this kind of thing more than others. Others of you are so skeptical, you're going to walk out before I'm through. But there are some of you who are saying, finally, somebody agrees with me. All of the hunches I have are from God. Stop. I'm not saying that. I'm saying there are times the only way he can communicate to us, whether it is through conviction or assurance or direction or reassurance or encouragement, is through the unidentified inner promptings. That's all I'm saying. And I'm asking us to stop calling them intuition and coincidence and hunches and feelings, and to identify them as the work of the Spirit. Let me show you a couple of three examples. Go from Psalm 139 back to 1 Kings 19. 1 Kings 19. The key person in 1 Kings 19 is a courageous, valiant prophet, Hebrew prophet named Elijah. A little background. He has stood toe-to-toe against the king named Ahab, Ahab's wife, Jezebel. He has dared Ahab to stand against the living God. Ahab, with the influence of Jezebel, has done that. It came to a final climax on Mount Carmel, where there was a battle. An altar was built, and Elijah said to the people, the false prophets of Baal, "You call on your God, and if he comes down and consumes the altar, we'll say that he is God. If he doesn't and mine does, then mine is God." It was some of those standoffs. And as you would expect, they were wrong, Elijah was right, and all 450 prophets of Baal are wiped off the scene. And this incenses Jezebel. That's what we read about in verse 1 of chapter 19. Now Ahab told Jezebel all that Elijah had done and how he had killed the prophets with the sword. Then Jezebel sent a messenger to Elijah saying, "So may the gods do to me and even more if I do not make your life as the life of one of them by tomorrow about this time." Only the Bible could say it like that. We would say your history. Curtains. I'm wiping you off the earth in 24 hours. You'll be in the past tense. Believe me, Elijah understood what she was saying in her threat. And in a moment of weakness, perhaps exhausted from the standoff at Carmel, perhaps weary himself from the drought that has swept across the land, and it is wearisome to fight against false prophets and demonic forces, Elijah caves in and he runs for his life. Verse 3 tells us why he did it. He was afraid, rose and ran for his life, came to Beersheba, which belongs to Judah, left his servant there. He goes another day's journey into the wilderness and came and sat down under a juniper tree. Watch closely. And he requested for himself that he might die. I can't speak for any of you, but I have the feeling that some of you know what that feeling is like. You have been so low, you thought death is better than living. The thought of suicide never entered Elijah's mind, being a prophet of God, but he certainly is asking for God's aid. "You gave me life, now I ask that you take it. It isn't worth it." Every leader knows such discouragement. He says, "It is enough now, O Lord, take my life, for I am not better than my fathers." He lay down and slept under a juniper tree. An angel touched him and said, "Arise and eat." He looked, and behold, there was at his head a bread cake baked on hot stones and a jar of water. And that's a nice catering service. When you're at the end of your rope, he looks over and he's got a warm meal prepared for him. So he ate and drank and lay down again. But that didn't break his depression. A similar event happens in verse 7. He arose and ate and drank and went in the strength of that food 40 days and 40 nights. Verse 9, then he came there to a cave and lodged there. So he's no longer under a tree, he's in a cave. Behold, the word of the Lord came to him and said, What are you doing here, Elijah? Why are you here? He said, I've been very zealous for the Lord, the God of hosts, for the sons of Israel have forsaken your covenant, torn down your altars, and killed your prophets with the sword. I alone am left. They seek my life to take it away. Now watch closely. You're going to see one of those inner promptings. He said, go forth and stand on the mountain before the Lord, and behold, the Lord was passing by. And a great and strong wind was rending the mountains and breaking in pieces the rocks before the Lord. But the Lord was not in the wind. And after the wind, an earthquake, but the Lord was not in the earthquake. And after the earthquake, a fire, but the Lord was not in the fire. And after the fire, a sound of a gentle blowing. Let's pause there, because that's gotten a little press in over the years, and you may have heard of the still small voice. The 1611 King James Version renders this a still small voice he heard. In the New King James Version, it reads a delicate whispering voice. The NIV renders this a gentle whisper. A little whispering. Moffat's translation handles it, the breath of a light whisper. There's a reliable old commentary named Kyle and Delitzsch. Dr. C.F. Kyle writes this. It was not in the tempest that Jehovah was, and after the tempest, an earthquake. It was not in the earthquake that Jehovah was, and after the earthquake, fire. It was not in the fire Jehovah was, and after the fire, a still, gentle rustling. You know what I call it? A UIP, an unidentified inner prompting. God got through to his capacity, to his spirit, and he touched him as nothing in the sensory perception would have grasped. Earthquake, wind, fire, none of that moved him, but there was this gentle rustling. Kyle adds, it was in a soft, gentle rustling that God revealed himself to Elijah. The result is that Elijah wraps his mantle around him and walks toward God rather than from him, comes to the mouth of the cave, and is led ultimately to meet up with Elisha, and they together as partners make their way right on until Elijah is taken off the earth. With his mantle wrapped around him, he began to pursue further and further God's plan for his life. It broke what had paralyzed him. But the point I want to make is the turning point was this unidentified inner prompting, gentle, quiet. If there's anything that troubles me about our culture and our times, it is the noise of it all and the pace of it all. Because I think it works against the voice of God quietly speaking to reach us. There's an old hymn, we don't even have it in our hymnal, that says, speak, Lord, in the stillness while I wait on thee. Hushed my heart to listen in expectancy. I warn you about being so busy you will miss his voice. Orrin Crane wrote it in these words, slow me down, Lord, ease the pounding of my heart by the quieting of my mind. Steady my hurried pace with a vision of the eternal reach of time. Give me amid the confusion of the day the calmness of the everlasting hills. Break the tensions of my nerves and muscles with the soothing music of the singing streams that live in my memory. Teach me the art of taking minute vacations, of slowing down to look at a flower, to chat with a friend, to pat a dog, to smile at a child, to read a few lines from a good book. Slow me down, Lord, and inspire me to send my roots deep into the soil of life's enduring values. Let me look upward to the towering oak and know that it grew great and strong because it grew slowly and well. Take time. Take time to listen. God's voice may be in the earthquake or the fire. There are messages there. You'll hear his voice in those quiet moments when it comes like a gentle rustling, a soft whispering, a reassuring word that life is worth living. It's worth going on. His inner promptings will come in the deep well of our spirit, where he simply says, yes, go there, or wait, or no, stay away from that. I'll not take your time, but I could to tell you of moments in my life when I've thought it just isn't worth it in light of all the stuff I feel stacking on top. And then in a quiet moment, it's remarkable how that all gets turned around and figured out. And I realize now it was the work of the Spirit bringing reassurance. Turn from 1 Kings 19 to Acts chapter 20. Here's another setting, another person, not a Hebrew prophet, but a Jewish apostle who's now born again. And his life has been changed. His name is Paul. He's meeting with a group of elders from Ephesus, and he's saying his final goodbye, and he's on his way to Jerusalem, but what he tells them troubles them. It's come from an inner prompting from the Spirit of God. One of those unidentified inner promptings. Acts 20, verse 22. Paul says, and now behold, bound in spirit, I am on my way to Jerusalem, not knowing what will happen to me there. Look closely at the next verse. Except that the Holy Spirit solemnly testifies to me in every city, saying that bonds and afflictions await me. I find that intriguing. What was that? It was a UIP. I've been with the Lord and I've met with him and I've sought his guidance and he's told me, you're to go to Jerusalem, Paul. But there's also been that inner sense, that spoken voice of the Spirit saying, but beware, there's trouble ahead. And sure enough, there was. It was there he was arrested more than once. It was from there he was sent to Rome, where ultimately he was imprisoned, had an audience before Nero, and finally beheaded. But all the troubles started in Jerusalem. The Spirit told him what happened, saying, testifying to me in every city, saying that bonds and afflictions await me. But look at his response. But I do not consider my life of any account as dear to myself. Remember his words, Philippians 1, 21, for me to live is Christ and to die is gain. So that I may finish my course in the ministry which I received from the Lord Jesus to testify solemnly of the gospel of the grace of God. I think this kind of inner prompting explains the courage of the first century persecuted Christians and the 21st century persecuted Christians. I think this explains how the reformers could stand against the established church and the popular majority opinion of the time and stand alone, knowing that in standing alone, they would face, if you will, the same kind of persecution that their forefathers faced when they stood before the prelates of the kingdom. The Spirit of God gave them not only an awareness of danger, but also the confidence that they could bear up under it. That explains how some of the reformers could be burned at the stake, and while being burned, offer up their prayer to God that God would forgive those who were taking their lives. It had come from this inner prompting of the Spirit saying, it is going to be dreadful for you, but I will give you the strength to endure. And the glorious reality is that God is not through giving that kind of strength in hard times. I've experienced them in my life, right here. At times, not knowing how I could go on. Most of you knew nothing of it. My wife knew all about it. My family knew most of it. But during those times, I had to rely on the presence and the assurance of the Spirit of God to stay in it. What I'm saying to you today is that sometimes these inner promptings are not relieving in the sense that they are taking away the pressure. They are just announcing to you ahead of time, by doing this, you know that trouble is ahead. But I will give you the courage and the conviction to stand fast. I don't know what the future holds for some of you, but you may have such a prompting in your experience and in your life. And if you do, my challenge to you today is to obey the guidance of the Spirit. Don't run from the trouble. Don't hold back, because if it is His will, He will give you the strength to endure.
1: 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Now, for the first time ever, those beloved characters leap from the speakers onto the page. 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I'm Bill Meyer. Be sure to join us when Chuck Swindoll continues to describe those unidentified inner promptings, Tuesday on Insight for Living.

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1: Satan knows that if he can get you to become careless with sin, if he can get you to become careless being disobedient, you're going to face calamity. And that calamity is not going to only impact you, but impact everybody around you. Your testimony will be tarnished. Your witness is going to cease. Your passion for Christ is going to cool off. And your love for others will be no more.
2: 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Currently, Dr. Youssef is helping to get to know Joshua a little bit better as he guides Israel into a new life in the Promised Land. Each of these messages offers practical insight into living your life of faith in 2026. Today, Joshua's response to a sinful situation offers a reminder that disobedience not only impacts your life, but also invites collateral damage and disaster into the lives of those around you. I do hope you'll be able to continue listening with me as Dr. Michael Youssef brings a powerful word of truth on this episode of Leading the Way.
1: Probably there is not too many experiences that can be more devastating than being ambushed. And you know what I'm talking about. Family that seemed to be doing well and everything is going fine, and all of a sudden, out of the blue, a spouse asks for divorce. Wow! A businessman who's been enjoying God's material blessings, financial blessings, and all of a sudden, wham! One deal threatened all that he had worked for. I'm talking about the person who had experienced victory. And within a very short period of time, there is a public defeat. Those are the kind of ambushes that I'm talking about, where you find a person on his face like Joshua crying out to God saying, "Why? Why is this happening?" But really the question is more than just why. It's because often the Lord graciously points out things in our lives as to why, that we are not suffering unfairly or unjustly, but there are basically the consequences of things we've done or have not done. But the question is, am I willing to confront the reasons for failure? Am I willing to find the hidden facts inside of me? Why do I say this? Because often we want to cover it up instead of exposing it to God's sunshine. We often try to hide it instead of allowing God to clean it up. And we often deny it instead of admitting it. And beloved, that's where you find the Israelites today in Joshua chapter 7. Because after a flush of victory, after the impenetrable wall supernaturally collapses in front of them, after the plan of God was fully obeyed, after such unity like they've never experienced before and perhaps since, after all of that, wham, there is an ambush in a little town after they conquered the big one, little tiny town by the name of Ai. And Joshua feels devastated, so he goes on his face before God and he says, "Why?" You notice God said, "Hey, what are you doing praying?" Have you ever heard God say, "Hey, what are you doing praying?" But isn't that also human nature, that as soon as we hit trouble in life, we always blame God first. Before we do anything else, start blaming God. While in reality, in this particular case, defeat was the consequence of breaking the covenant. Defeat was the result of disobeying of the injunction of God. Defeat was the reason that, because things are hidden right there in their midst, the reason for defeat was hidden sin. The reason for defeat was the breaking of God's command. And here is a very familiar scenario in the life of many Christians. When you need God's intervention in your life, when you need God's supernatural answers to prayer, when you're asking specifically for the Lord to do something because it is impossible any other way, you walk with God. You become a prayer giant. You become a prayer warrior. You confess sins that is displeasing to the Lord. You take care of it, and God in His mercy answers your prayer, and you are elated, you are ecstatic, you are excited at God answering prayer. You are so thankful to the Lord. You are full of gratitude. You are overjoyed for a short period of time. And then, slowly but surely, the euphoria of gratitude gets crowded with life's problems. Slowly but surely, the thankfulness for God's past intervention becomes hazy in the background of new and fresh temptations in life. Prayers become sporadic. Time with God becomes telegraphic. And the blessings of God becomes our occupation. Until we experience a defeat. There's an ambush. And then we find ourselves like Joshua, our faces on the floor saying, God, why? Why? I want to give you three stages for defeat and restoration as we see them here and indeed in the life of many Christians. I know that's the case in my life. And they are as follows. There's carelessness followed by calamity, then followed by closure. Carelessness. Probably the greatest problem with the 21st century Christians is that they underestimate the power of sin. The greatest problem of the Christians of the 21st century is they underestimate the power of sin. They say, I know what the Bible said about this or that or the other thing, that sin, but it is different in my situation. After all, I'm saved. After all, it's all of grace, isn't it? After all, Christ died on the cross for my sins. After all, I have liberty in Christ. Using the right words to justify the burning of the conscience. But none of this can be used to justify or rationalize disobedience in the child of God's life. None of that can be an excuse for carelessness with sin. And that is why the Bible said that you must fulfill your salvation in fear and trembling. Beloved, worse than the sin of disobedience is the sin of presumption. Amen. Presuming on the grace of God, presuming on the mercy of God, presuming on the goodness of God. Let me give you some examples of how we rationalize disobedience in our lives. The Bible said the tithe belongs to the Lord, to the storehouse. But we explain it away by doing other things with it and say, oh, God doesn't need it. Sure, He doesn't. You need to give it. Or integrity, ethics, and behavior. They are our testimony to this dying world. This is our testimony to a sinful world. But we explain it away. We explain it away. Oh, this is just part of doing business. I was talking to a brilliant young man. He is the top of the top in his field. And he's been there for many years. But he hit the ceiling as far as promotion is concerned. And finally, somebody was honest enough to tell him the reason why. Because he would not lie. Isn't that amazing? The kind of world we live in today. Achan, the son of Carmi, heard God's injunction with his own ears. He heard the words, you must not take any of the spoils, for they belong to the Lord. But when nobody was looking, when nobody was there, when he was alone, he looked and he saw the gold and the silver and the imported clothes from Babylon. They're very expensive. And he said, nobody's watching. Nobody can see. So he coveted, he took, and he hid. And he thought he could get away with it. But here's the problem. Because sometimes when we are in disobedience, and God does not react or does not send the consequences of that obedience immediately, it may even go for weeks or months or years, we begin to convince ourselves that that must be all right. God must not be all that displeased, and we think we can get away with it. Achan probably had fear in his heart. I've got to provide for my family. After all, I've got to store up some provision for the future. I've got to take care of myself. Remember from the last message? When fear is up, faith is down. When faith is up, fear is down. He was at a moment of fear gripped into his heart. And here Achan had forgotten God's supernatural provision of manna in the wilderness for 40 years. He had forgotten the incredible supernatural hand of God that crossed him over the river of impossibility. He had forgotten the supernatural intervention of God when the impenetrable wall collapsed just by shouting. As if to say, oh, yes, yes, yes, yes, yes. Yes, I know God did all that in the past, but will he do it in the future? Now, my beloved, let me tell you something. This is deadly thinking. If you think that God did things in the past, but he's not going to do them in the future, you are mistrusting the faithfulness of God. And this kind of deadly thinking leads, secondly, to calamity. Carelessness leads to calamity. Now, Achan's disobedience did not only bring disaster on him, but on the whole community. The entire army of Israel was defeated. You see, we often think that we can hoard and keep the tithe and offerings and do other things with them. And as I said, we'll say God doesn't need it. And we think, well, this is a personal matter. Well, listen to what Malachi said, chapter 3. God said that when you don't return to God what belongs to God, you are stealing from God. Now, I didn't say that. God said that. Robbing me, he said. And he said, how can man rob God? Well, he said, you're robbing me by keeping your tithe and offering. But the truth is, to carry the word of God to its logical conclusion, listen to me, there are some people who are driving to churches in stolen cars. There are some people who are going to be eating stolen food and dressed in stolen clothes. And God is a patient God. And he'll be patient and patient and patient. But then, wham, the consequences catches up with us. And as we cry to God in the midst of our calamity, he says, I didn't do that. You did that. Remember what my word said. Remember what my injunction said. Or take the person that is not spending time with God, the person who is not witnessing to the power of God in their life, to the salvation that they've received from the hand of God, and take that person who is absolutely so silent that people at work and school don't know if they're believers or not. They can go on like that for a while before the consequences of their disobedience, the consequences of carelessness where the sin of disobedience catches up with them. When God gave Israel the victory and he took them across the river of impossibilities, when God gave them victory and the walls collapsed, God's desire for them was to go from one point of glory into another. God's desire for them, not to get over the walls, or destroy the walls and over the river, and then get defeated in a little town. That was not God's desire for them. God's desire for them was for them to go from height to greater height, from mountaintop to greater mountaintop, to go from one level of experience with God to a greater level of experience with God. And beloved, God wants the same thing for you. He does. As you develop intimacy with him, he wants you to touch someone's life, then another one, then another one, then another one, until you claim your school and you claim your workplace and you claim your neighborhood for Jesus Christ. But some allow the cares of this world. Some allow the material possessions to blindside them as to their call in life until they find themselves on their faces with a full-blown calamity. Satan knows that if he can get you to become careless with sin, if he can get you to become careless in being disobedient, you're going to face calamity. And that calamity is not going to only impact you, but impact everybody around you. It's going to impact a lot of people. Your testimony will be tarnished. Your witness is going to cease. Your passion for Christ is going to cool off. And your love for others will be no more. And if Satan succeeds in getting you to become careless in sin, he knows that. He knows not only will you be impacted, but a whole lot of other people will suffer as well. And that is why it is vitally important to know the third step. The third step, closure. How do you bring this to a closure? How to bring that carelessness and the calamitous results to closure? You know, the man that we refer to as St. Augustine. When St. Augustine, and he tells that in his confession, when he was young, he used to pray this prayer. Oh God, give me chastity, but not yet. But not yet. Some of us may identify with young Augustine. You know that there is carelessness in your life. And that is the consequences of which you received some calamitous news. You know that carelessness with disobedience is keeping you from being effective witness for Jesus Christ. You know that is hindering you from experiencing glorious things that God has for each of you. You know that it is keeping you from experiencing victorious living, which is God's desire for all of us. You know that others are not being affected by your life because of that carelessness. And through it all, you say, Lord, I want to repent of that. Lord, I want that to be extracted out of my life. Lord, I want to be fully obedient to you, but not yet. In many ways, listen to me carefully, please. In many ways, there is a little bit of aching in all of us, including your pastor. And that is why we must constantly purge the disobedience out of our life. When Achan was fingered out by God, he realized that by his disobedience, he broke the commands of God, that he betrayed the community, that he caused defeat on God's army. How? He said, I saw, I coveted, I took, and I hid. John later on tells us it's called the lust of the eye, the lust of the flesh, and the pride of life. Listen, I think Achan could have used psychobabble like we hear today. He could have said, well, Brother Michael, you don't understand. I was deprived as a child. You know, my parents didn't give me these things. Brother Mike, you don't understand. I have taken what I deserve. I have taken that which is due to me. Furthermore, these are very small things in comparison to all these other spoils. What are they in comparison to the big stuff? Nobody's going to miss it. Nobody's going to miss it. I'm entitled to some pleasures in life, am I not? I'm entitled to take care of myself and take care of my family. I've done a lot of good in my day. Can I get some good back, even if I help myself to it? To his credit, he confessed. Sin must be confessed, it must be purged, it must be turned away from. And that is why in the book of Hosea, chapter 2, verse 15, said, one of the great verses in the Bible, the valley of Achor, that's named after Achan, The valley of Achor is the door of hope. So what does that mean, Michael? It means that the very valley in which sin was purged, the very valley where Achan's sin and the consequences of his sin were buried, become a door of hope. The very place where confession was purged is the very place of a new beginning, is the very place of a new hope in life, is the very place of a new ministry, is the very place of a new testimony, is the very place of new faithful you. Beloved, listen to me. You can be no more careless with sin than you would be careless with cancer. Disobedience is a cancer. It is a cancer in the life of the believer that is growing inside of you. Oh, you may dismiss its symptoms. You may ignore its pending consequences. But the truth is, there is only one way to deal with it. One way. And that is to purge it. And you purge it constantly and repeatedly. And then watch how God gives you victory. You see, A was eventually defeated by the Israelites, but only after disobedience and sin was purged. Don't wait until it becomes too late. Don't misinterpret the patience of God. Paul pleads with the Romans, do not misinterpret the patience of God in your life. Purge it today. Purge it today. You know what it is. Is it pride that is eating you alive? Is it bitterness that is corroding your soul? Is it unfaithfulness with what belongs to God? What is it? You know what it is. God's finger is pointing to it, and today you have an opportunity. Let this be the moment of decision, of purging whatever disobedience that you've been harboring in your life.
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0: Welcome to Truth for Life, where today we begin a study of the apocalyptic visions found in the Old Testament book of Daniel. Since biblical prophecy can be confusing and difficult to understand, Alistair Begg prepares us for our study by first taking a broad view of Daniel's dream and pointing out what God makes absolutely clear.
1: Daniel chapter 7. In the first year of Belshazzar, king of Babylon, Daniel saw a dream and visions of his head as he lay in his bed. Then he wrote down the dream and told the sum of the matter. Daniel declared, "I saw in my vision by night, and behold, the four winds of heaven were stirring up the great sea. And four great beasts came up out of the sea, different from one another. The first was like a lion and had eagle's wings. Then, as I looked, its wings were plucked off, and it was lifted up from the ground and made to stand on 2 feet like a man, and the mind of a man was given to it. And behold, another beast, a second one, like a bear, it was raised up on one side. It had 3 ribs in its mouth between its teeth, and it was told, 'Arise, devour much flesh.' After this, I looked, and behold, another like a leopard with 4 wings of a bird on its back. And the beast had 4 heads, and dominion was given to it. After this, I saw in the night visions, and behold, a 4th beast, terrifying and dreadful and exceedingly strong.

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1: Stood before him, and the court sat in judgment, and the books were opened. I looked then because of the sound of the great words that the horn was speaking. And as I looked, the beast was killed, and its body destroyed and given over to be burned with fire. As for the rest of the beasts, their dominion was taken away, but their lives were prolonged for a season and a time. I saw in the night visions, and behold, with the clouds of heaven there came one like a son of man. And he came to the Ancient of Days and was presented before him. And to him was given dominion and glory and a kingdom, that all peoples, nations, and languages should serve him. His dominion is an everlasting dominion, which shall not pass away, and his kingdom one that shall not be destroyed. As for me, Daniel, my spirit within me was anxious, and the visions of my head alarmed me. Amen. I received a telephone call from a fledgling pastor, a young man this week, and he asked me, how do you decide what to preach about on any given Sunday? It's not an unusual question. It's asked quite often. I remember asking it myself. And so in response, I answered by extolling the virtues of the skiarts. It stands for the systematic, consecutive exposition of the Scriptures. By setting forward the text of Scripture, saying to one another, now you are sensible people, you must examine the Scriptures to see if these things are so. In other words, that is the starting point. Rather than the starting point being the preacher's idea or notion or preferred subject, which then becomes the occasion of looking for a passage of Scripture that will enable the individual to set forward the idea. There's nothing essentially wrong in that. It's just the pattern that we have chosen not to employ. Now, there are distinct benefits in this, and I thought this morning is as good a morning just to remind us of them. At three immediate and obvious benefits of systematically, consecutively expounding the Scriptures are as follows. Number one, to do so demands that the preacher himself becomes a student of the Word of God. He can't just keep going over the same old stuff. It's like he can't be like a bad lecturer in the university where he has one book of notes that he put together in 1957 and he hasn't deviated from them for the last 100 years. He's just been going at them again and again. You can't do that if you're working your way systematically through the Bible. Secondly, it enables the congregation to learn the Bible in the most obvious and natural way. I think you would find that important, that the way we learn the Bible is the way the Bible is provided for us. It has sentences, it has verbs, nouns, adjectives, pronouns, and so on, prepositions. And so we read the Bible as it has been given to us. And thirdly, not only because it demands that the preacher is a student, that the congregation is enabled to understand the Bible in its obvious and natural sense, but thirdly, it prevents the preacher from avoiding difficult passages. And here we are at Daniel chapter 7. In other words, to your own self be true. I suppose I could have just stopped at the end of 6, but somehow or another I decided that showed no courage whatsoever. And so here we are. It's not easy, is it? I only read half the chapter. If you've read ahead, it doesn't really get much easier. We have weird creatures, mysterious symbols, perplexing images, enigmatic numbers and phrases. It's really quite daunting. As a result of that, you will find, if you do even a little research, that it is the occasion of great debate among scholars, theological scholars debate just about everything in the second half of Daniel. As a result of that, many have decided to vacate the notion of studying Daniel at all and have headed for the hills. And those who regard themselves as what we might refer to as theological sleuths have found in chapter 7.

0: 12, a very happy hunting ground. And some of you fit that category. Just be honest about it, and that will be fine. You fancy yourself as a kind of Sherlock Holmes of the Bible, always managing to unearth secret and hidden mysteries, which you use as intriguing fodder for talking to all of your friends. They look at you in a way with a glazed eye, wondering, where in the world did you get this from? Ah, you said, I am a theological sleuth, and this is how you come to this. Well, let me suggest to you that if ever there was a place, if ever there is a place for applying the maxim, the main things are the plain things and the plain things are the main things, then it is when you come to the apocalyptic passages in Daniel and also in the book of Revelation. In the Westminster Confession of Faith, in its opening section on Scripture, it makes very clearly the point that not all things in Scripture are equally plain in themselves or equally clear to all. And Chad Van Dixhorn, in the wonderful book that he's done recently on the Confession of Faith, picks up on that, and he makes these statements. We cannot fail to notice that we all read the Bible at different levels. And so, as the Confession puts it, the Scripture is not alike clear unto all. Some Christians understand the Bible better than other Christians. We are not all teachers, and we are not all seasoned saints. In fact, some people have just entered the Bible for the first time. Some things they have seen, but do not yet understand. There are many doors which they have not yet entered and many corners they have yet to explore. That may describe you this morning. You've recently professed faith in Jesus Christ. The Bible is an unfamiliar book to you. And you're just beginning the adventure. Given, he goes on, that certain portions of the Bible are demanding, especially for some people, it is important to be humble as we approach the Bible and listen to those who teach it. We mustn't reject an interpretation of the Bible because it is challenging to understand, either for us or for everyone. On the contrary, we should remember that this is God's revelation of Himself, and we should not expect that everything revealed about the triune God will be easy for humans to grasp. And then he concludes with this wonderful sentence, "Mapping the high points of the Bible is tiring work." Mapping the high points of the Bible is tiring work. So I hope that I won't tire you now, but I do want you to know that I have been engaged in tiring work because it is tiring. Now, with that said, you're saying to yourself, well, you're obviously stalling for time. You haven't really done as much tiring work as you're suggesting to us. And so you're hoping that the clock will run out before you even begin. Well, no. The reason, you know, when you play golf, it is possible, but every so often someone will say to you, do you want to hit balls before you begin? And the person says, no, I don't need to hit balls. I just step up. I just get out of the car, walk up to the first tee, and hit it. And yes, and then you spend a long time in the woods looking for it. It would have been a good idea if you had actually prepared for it. So this is preparation. That's why I'm explaining about exposition. That's why I'm doing what I'm doing. Because if we start from the wrong place in this apocalyptic section, within 100 yards, we will all be completely lost in the trees. In fact, this is one of the areas of the Bible in which it is possible to be unable to see the wood for the trees. And therefore, we have to be very, very careful. I think the heading for our study should simply be getting the picture. And if we're going to do so, it's important that we realize that there is a distinction between the first six chapters and the last six chapters. There's a distinction in the literature that is actually used, the form of writing, the genre. Those of you who are into art know that often the word genre is used in relationship to art. It's the genre of modern art or post-impressionist art. It's the form of it. It's the style of it. And the style changes here between 6 and 7. And it is apocalyptic literature, apocalyptic literature. And the first six chapters are written in the form of stories in each of the chapters as we've seen them. That's why it has been relatively easy to move swiftly through them and get the big picture, get the story as it is conveyed. Most of the first six chapters are recorded in the third person. They are reported as having taken place. Now you will notice as we go into the second half of the book, after the first verse, it immediately goes into the first person. Daniel declared, "I saw in my vision by night." So it moves from the third person into the first person. And it is no longer a story form, but it is the reportage of dreams and of visions and of that which captured his mind in his bed, on his bed, in the darkness of the night. Now, apocalyptic literature is, if you like, kind of literary. It is a literary shock treatment. It is, if you like, a genre that is to be used in emergency. It is employed in the Bible when, if you like, the drama of the thing is so perplexing and so overwhelming that it cannot be encapsulated by the normal mechanisms of addressing the difficulties of life. So, for example, how do you describe the indescribable of all that is going to happen when the end of the ages is brought to consummation? Well, there's no. How could you use language? If the language that was employed for the initial readers, if it was written in exactly their way, would not make any sense to us 2 centuries later on. Or if we were to write about these things from the perspective of the 21st century, then those who were in the first century would not have the mechanisms or the language to be able to understand it. God knows that. And so he employs apocalyptic language in order to express, if you like, that which falls before the normal boundaries of our use of language. Now, for most people, let's change. For many people, their view of apocalyptic material in the Bible, here in the balance of Daniel and in Revelation, is almost, they press a button in their heads which immediately says to them, what we're supposed to find here is God charting out his plan for the future in a really hard way to understand, so that future generations can draw up calendars and understand. But if you think about that for a minute, it doesn't make sense. If God wanted Daniel to know what was going to happen in the future, why make it so jolly complicated? Why not just say what you mean and mean what you say? Well, because he was not simply seeking to provide material to chart the future for subsequent generations to say, aha, but he was actually making clear that, contrary to appearances, that in the midst of these indescribable realities, God is on the throne, God is sovereign, and the future is securely in his hands. You say, well, that's what the first six chapters were about. Exactly. And the second six are about the same thing. It is the perspective that changes. They are no longer being told in terms of the historical unfolding drama of the subsequent kingdoms that were represented for the exiles who'd been taken away, Daniel and his friends and all their colleagues. But now it is being provided in this amazing dimension, so that as a result of that, Bible scholars will differ in their interpretation. Christians may deviate from course in relationship to their understanding of it, and so on. And most of us, I think, will be helped by reading it to our children and our grandchildren and allowing them to tell us what it means. You say, you've now officially lost your mind. No, I haven't. Our children and our grandchildren live in a visual world. They live in the world of video games. They process information, they see it visually, and they're making deductions all the time. What is that big monster doing? Why did that big monster go away and another big monster came? Where did that big horn come from? Did you see what the little horn did? The little horn ate three horns. The little horn was smaller than all the other horns. It popped out. Apparently this, the little horn talks. Have you ever seen a talking horn? And before you know where they are, they're actually beginning to piece it together. And they've gone through the whole chapter and they've begun to say, I think I get this. And you said, you do? Tell our pastor, because he doesn't get it. Actually, Chesterton, in one of his children's books, actually says essentially the same thing. He says, you know, apply your minds as adults, but do not lose your sense of childish apprehension. Because in the drama and in the pictures, in fact, I think it is, he goes on to say, don't trust anything that can't be conveyed in pictures. In other words, if you can't draw it out and it makes sense, you might be careful as to the language. Now, Daniel doesn't find this intriguing, he finds it terrifying. We should learn from that. He doesn't experience this and then and describe all of the intrigue attached to it. No, he tells us that this experience was a terrifying experience. He mentions it in the middle of the chapter around verse 15. He comes back to it at the end of the chapter. This is the sum of the matter, he says. This is the end of the matter. My thoughts greatly alarmed me. My color changed, but I kept the matter in my heart. Just as I read that, it makes me think of Mary, doesn't it? In the drama, the Holy Spirit will come upon you and overshadow you, and the child that will be born of you will be called the Son of God, and he will have a throne that is greater than any throne, and his kingdom will be to the end of the earth. And Mary was greatly troubled, and she pondered all these things in her heart. Lesson. What we receive here in these beasts and in the insight into the throne room of heaven is an indication of the awful conflict which exists in the world beneath and behind the unfolding drama of history. The conflict that is at the heart of the human condition. That's why we often say that it is impossible to truly understand history without biblical history, without reading your Bible. Because the Bible says what you're seeing here on the face level of the news right now is to be understood in light of that which lies at the very heart of humanity, in the ferocious anti-God movement and in the ultimate triumph of God, who is sovereignly ruling over these events. If you read later on in the chapter, and I stopped halfway through, and it just occurred to me this morning that one of the indications of this great anti-God move is that the individual, this fourth beast who speaks against God, he actually shall think to change the times and change the law. You think he's going to change the times and change the law? That when man opposes God, he opposes him on every front. I'll decide what time it is. I'll decide this. I'll decide that. It's at the very heart here of Daniel chapter 7. Now, the distinction between them and the connection between them. The connection between 6 and 7 should be very obvious to us, because you will notice that it begins in the first year of Belshazzar, king of Babylon. In other words, chapter 7, the events of chapter 7, took place during the reign of Belshazzar. Therefore, what Daniel experienced in his bed on the night happened before the events recorded in chapter 5. There is another connection, which will not be immediately obvious to us, which is by way of the writing itself. Daniel starts in Hebrew, moves immediately into Aramaic. The Aramaic section does not end at chapter 6, it ends at the end of chapter 7. And then it reverts to Hebrew again for the balance of the book. And the indication would seem to be that the cohesive element of what is taking place is such that chapter 7 stands, if you like Mount Everest rising as a peak over all of the affairs that are described in the book. In other words, it is a summit, and it is tiring work. climbing the summits of the biblical record.
1: 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We'll hear more about Daniel's vision tomorrow. As Alistair mentioned, we don't skip over the difficult parts of the Bible on Truth for Life. 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And to better understand the one we follow as Christians, we are recommending a couple of helpful books today written by Puritan author John Flavel. 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The first book is titled Christ and His Threefold Office. 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The second book is titled Christ Humbled Yet Exalted. 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I'm Bob Lapine. 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Tomorrow, we'll hear warnings and encouragement as we consider the interpretation of Daniel's prophetic dream. 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
4: I have come to realize more than ever in my life that the wrestlings have a reason. I find three reasons why we wrestle so much with God's providence. They're not easy to hear. They're certainly not easy to admit, but they're true. The first reason that we wrestle so much with sovereignty, with the providence of God, is that we are, by nature, selfish people. We want our way. Soon as we have learned mama and daddy, we learn the word my, mine, more. We want to drag it all into our little dollhouse. Take it all into our room. Bring all of it into our place where we can control it, because by nature, we want our way. We don't want anybody else's way, not even God's. We are by nature selfish people. There is a built-in fear with which we were born. We are afraid of the unexpected. We are afraid of the unknown. We are afraid of something that we haven't started so that we can't control it. We are afraid of being passive or the victims of something. And this built-in, by nature, this born-in fear causes us to wrestle with God's providence. We are selfish. We are afraid. There's a third reason. We are proud. We hate to admit that we go through times of panic, but we do. We hate to admit the fact that we can't handle what we have gotten ourselves into, thinking that we have all the while called the shots. We are selfish. We are afraid. We are proud. That's a pretty good profile of the average adult individual. Now, I find as well that there are a couple of facts we forget. The first fact that we most often forget is that we focus on the immediate, God on the ultimate. If there is one thing I would say that gives me more trouble than any other thing in my life, as far as concepts would be concerned, it would be that. I focus on the present while My Heavenly Father focuses on the ultimate. We look at the immediate. When you dump a puzzle out in a little pile, 1,500, 2,000 piece puzzle, it makes a little mound on the table. The first feeling is sort of a depression. How will I ever get that together? And then you fumble through the pile for a corner piece, don't you? You look for four of them. Unless you have a weird kind of puzzle, it has four corners, and you bring those corners into place. And then what do you look for? You look for those straight pieces, those pieces that have a side on them so you can fit them by color into the side so that it connects with the corners. Now, that's life. Life is like a pieces of puzzle, from our perspective, dumped out on the table. From the time it has been dumped, in fact, before the puzzle was ever made, God saw it complete. It's mind-boggling, isn't it? He saw it totally done, absolutely. The ultimate perspective is incredible. The second truth that we tend to forget is that our knowledge is limited and God's is unlimited. We're able to look back and it comes into focus. But our looking back is not even as clear as God's looking forward. For with Him, there is no past or present or future. It is total.
3: 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But God sees the whole picture of our lives from start to finish. And He says, "Trust me. 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
5: Hello, and welcome to Joni Table Talk, the show where we bring you real conversations that matter. I'm your host, Joni Lamb. Join us as we explore unforgettable testimonies, tackle hard-hitting topics, and uncover the truth that transforms lives with authenticity, biblical wisdom, and a heart for transformation. So pull up a chair, join us around the table, and let's dive right in. Well, you know, as a new season begins, it's easy to let the fear of failure hold us back from dreaming big. How can we break free from a small thinking mindset and stop settling for less? Well, today's guests reveal how determination is the key to achieving greatness and accomplishing every goal God has placed on your heart. But before we get to that, join me around the table is my dear friend Cindy Johnston. How are you?
6: Hey.
5: Do you have any goals set? I mean,
6: I have.
5: You do?
6: I okay. have set. Got my goal is to read through the Bible this year.
5: Yeah, a lot of people say that one.
6: Yep.
5: Yeah.
6: And I'm going to do it.
5: Okay.
6: Also, I was thinking about the scripture, without a dream, the people perish, without a vision.
5: Yeah. Mm-hmm.
6: And starting a new year, having a dream is important.
5: Yeah.
6: And our guest will help us today.
5: That's right, Dorothy Newton.
7: Do I really have to say it? Yeah.
5: No, you can just keep it a secret if you want to.
7: It's not a secret. Hold me accountable. I have given up sodas and sugar. Mm-hmm. Sodas and sugar. So, you know what? And my scripture is, greater who is in me is That's greater right. than who is in the world.
5: And we just saw a clap for Dorothy right now.
8: Greater than is in that soda. That's
9: wild. You're greater than me.
5: I gave up sodas and sugars a long time ago. I'm telling you.
7: Well, I saw the great results from you, so I'm encouraged to do it now.
5: All right. Well, you're going to do it. I believe that. Kendra Kelly Bean.
10: Hey.
5: You got some goals?
10: I do.
5: Of course you do.
10: I do. Dorothy and I were talking about them earlier. One of my goals is to write more.
5: That's good.
10: And to make sure that I read, because I'm not a big reader. So I want to finish one book a month. Like, that's my goal.
5: That's good.
10: Right? Yeah, I feel like that's attainable. Because you don't want to set yourself for failure.
5: Yeah.
10: Right? So that's kind of where I'm at right now. And I have a few other goals that I'm not as brave as her to say out loud.
5: But they're there.
10: Yes.
9: Nevertheless, they're there.
11: Those goals are there. Cindy Murdoch, hey. You have a goal or two, I bet.
9: I do. And one of them is to continue some things that David and I have been doing, to be intentional, mm-hmm. to continue that, which one of our favorite things is in the morning we do devotions together.
11: Yeah. Mm-hmm.
9: We break it down. We have the dictionary. We look up words we think we knew what they meant, and we find yeah. out they don't mean what we thought.
12: Yeah.
9: So it's
12: yeah.
9: really been amazing. So that's something we want to continue. But the intentionality of where Dave and I are at our life right now, I want him completely well.
11: Mm-hmm.
9: So my focus on him to be well and take my
11: responsibility. So health and nutrition,
9: yeah, and then us in our life and health.
11: That's good. Yeah. Well, I can't take credit for this one because it actually happened a year and a half ago. But I mean, every day my husband and I do two feelings.
9: Mm-hmm.
11: Can't be about each other, but just mm-hmm. two feelings you had for the day, two appreciations.
9: Yeah.
11: That is about the person.
9: Yeah.
11: We read a chapter in the Bible. And we both pray. And that is like every day, y'all. We yeah. do that right. every day. And it's amazing how when you develop something like that, mm-hmm. how it really changes your life.
9: It changes your life and your relationship together.
11: Yeah, yeah. It creates powerful. Intimacy, I think, mm-hmm. at a deeper level. Yes. And here to talk about all of this with us is David and Nicole.
8: Yeah. You guys have such good goals. Yeah. Ours are stink.
11: Yeah. Oh, don't tell us
8: that.
11: We don't believe that.
9: No.
11: Well, you know, our guests today are here to share some life-changing strategies that can transform us into goal-getters. And they'll also explain why dreaming bigger and expecting more brings glory to God in the end. So, again, welcome our guests, David and Nicole Crank, back
9: yes.
11: to the table.
9: Yeah.
11: Oh, so good to have you guys.
12: We're in good company, but I feel a little like I'm the odd man, the only man out.
11: But you know what?
9: Yes.
11: But you have a daughter.
12: Oh, I do.
11: Wife.
12: I know girls talk.
11: You have a daughter-in-law. You know how to deal with
12: I've
11: girls.
12: I've listened to T.D. Jakes, Woman That Aren't Loose. I got some...
11: That's right. So, you know, before we get into the book, Goal-Getters, because y'all are goal-getters for sure. Tell us a little bit, for people who don't know, maybe seen you for the first time. Of course, they pastor great churches, one in Missouri, one in Florida, and still growing. But just tell us, David, how you came to know the Lord. I mean, that surrender moment yeah. for you, if you
12: well,
11: will.
12: Well, you know, I've been doing this my whole life. You know, yeah. you kind of grow up saved. It's not
11: PK.
12: Like this moment, yeah?
11: Yeah.
12: That explains a lot, right? And preacher's kids. And so, but anyway, when I really, really started discovering my purpose and what God called me to do was actually out of tragedy. My father died at 56. You knew my dad. Mm-hmm. You knew my dad.
9: Yeah.
12: And just all of a sudden, 56. I'm 55 now. So, like, I thought that was old. Till now, yeah. I'm like, hey,
11: you know how young that is.
12: Yeah. But at any rate, it was that moment out of that pain, God began to show me and Nicole, like, okay, this is where we're going to go with your life.
11: You, I mean, you, your life and you sitting here, you know, y'all hear me say this all the time. I don't see any residue of That's what she went through in her life because God has so amazingly restored you.
9: Yeah.
11: But, you know, you had a difficult start, but God's been so faithful. When was your surrender moment?
8: You know, I'm so glad you don't see the residue because that's the first thing I see when I wake up in the morning. So, you know, glad that other people
11: no,
8: don't
11: there's
8: see
11: no,
8: that.
11: There's no residue to the world or hurt or pain on you yeah. at all. You're beautiful.
8: Right. When I was in fourth grade, that was the year I found out I was adopted. That's the year I got molested. And that's the year I met Jesus. And I didn't meet Jesus at church. We had started going to church. We had been Catholic, but not really learned about salvation or Jesus as the person of Jesus and his surrender or what his salvation, what he did for us. But my mom was reading this little book with no words in our living room in this rocking chair. And it just hit me. My mom said, that's when I knew you were charismatic because you just started crying and wailing. I just couldn't believe, like after the things that I was going through, that somebody would want me with no holds barred.
9: Yeah.
8: Mm-hmm. And I was so grateful.
11: The fact that you even could understand that revelation in
9: yeah.
11: fourth grade, that
9: and
11: God
9: that
11: loved
9: young.
11: You or that you could sense and feel his love. But you did.
8: And I needed it. I think he allowed me to understand it on that level then because I needed that. Like that was, he was literally my lifeline.
9: Mm, yeah.
11: Yeah. Well, I know it's a neat story how y'all came together. David pursued you.
12: until,
8: thank God. Thank God.
11: Until he caught you.
12: Mm-hmm.
11: And y'all been together how many years now?
12: Well, it's been 27 years, but I was the original gal-getter. You know, know, I want to see, I want to get that gal, no matter what. So, and I did. So we went on one date. She had this little 7-year-old boy who now is 34, and it all worked out.
11: He's
12: really
11: a sweetie.
12: Well. He's a great man.
11: Yeah. He's a man of God.
12: Yeah.
13: He is.
11: I mean, you look at what all God has done in his life. Well, I'll let these girls jump in, but let's just talk about, why did you write this book, Goal Getters, 5 Steps to Finally Getting What You Want? Because there's some of you watching today that God has placed something on the inside of you that you have not yet fulfilled. Mm-hmm. And I want you to listen today because God wants to awaken that. I know that Nicole has that passion to see that awakened in you. So talk a little bit about that.
13: Well, and that's exactly it, is I wanted to wake up people to the purpose that God had for them, because I was totally asleep to mine. People ask me, how did you get in ministry? And my very professional answer is, God tricked me. Like 1,000,000% tricked me. I was in the corporate world when I met him. I was in sales. I was doing really good. I was in my lane. And then God started talking to me about quitting my job. And I made way more income than he did. So I finally came to him and I said, hey, I think I'm supposed to quit my job. And he said, I've been waiting for you to tell me that, like, you're supposed to quit your job. And for 4 years, I volunteered my life full time in ministry because his father's church couldn't afford to pay me.
11: Yeah. Mm-hmm.
13: And what I didn't know, God has spoken to me this year. You have to take what looks like a step backward. Mm-hmm. It's really forward.
11: Right. And that was your training ground.
13: I was in ministry school. Good.
11: And it was so important, right?
13: Yeah. Yeah.
11: What did you think about her doing that, stepping down? And
12: well, first of all, you know, I worked at a church, so you get paid weekly, very weekly. So she's making all this money. I mean, tons of dough. So I'm like, man, I always tell them, she'd went all the trips, you know, because she was a real go-getter. Yeah. And I would always tell them, because I was homeschooled, never had, you know, a job outside of church. Mm-hmm. So these corporate executives would say, what do you do? And I'd be like, I'm a go-getter. I take her to work and then I go get her. And then they would like me because I was thriving on my personality. But yeah, exactly. When she wanted, if she felt she should quit, I knew it was the right thing to do. And what's cool is you look back on it, as you said, it's where she cut her teeth. It's where she learned the Bible on another level. We learned to live by faith. And we wouldn't be where we are today if it were not for those moments.
11: And when did you see, like in David, that God had so much more just beyond the music to preach the gospel and to be a leader?
13: Well, I knew it was in him. And he was starting to get frustrated. He had lived in that lane so long. And then there was this stirring in him. Mm-hmm. And God put the stirring in him before his dad got promoted to heaven unexpectedly so that he would be ready to step in a moment, which is really what it required. And that's when I went into full-time ministry, is when his dad went to heaven. So setting your goals, I always set my goals loosely. Like, I don't have a 5-year plan and I don't have a 10-year plan, because what I've learned is I don't think like God thinks. And so I have some rough ideas, but I hold on loosely and I really do spend time. And that's the first thing I talk about in the book. There's a lot of great goals books that are out there, and there's lots of actions, lots of principles, lots of handles, tips, tricks, hacks. But the thing that the world doesn't offer in their books is like stopping and getting with God, like for real, and saying, okay, this is what I think I have for my life.
11: And this kind of like prayer and relationship that you have with the one who created you that can really let you know if that's what you're supposed to do.
13: Mm-hmm. And so like, what are my goals? I don't have them all yet. Mm-hmm. I know two of my goals, and they're kind of combined, is one, I will eat no dessert if it's not a birthday. You know, can I eat clean? Can I only do these many calories? Can I write down on my food intake? I don't feel like that's for me, but I can say no to dessert. Mm-hmm. So I'm not going to eat any dessert. And
11: except for birthdays.
13: Except for birthdays. And only our family. So
11: July. Months in July.
12: We're family. It's the body of Christ.
13: And then the other one is I'm going to exercise 10 minutes a day.
11: That's good.
13: Just 10. Yeah. That's all I need to check off that goal for the day. Yeah. That way I can do 15. If I'm already in the gym, I probably will. Yeah. But I am successful if I only do 10.
11: Yes.
13: And like today, I'm traveling. So I did 1 minute worth of push-ups. Mm-hmm. I did 1 minute worth of squats. Yeah. I have 8 minutes to go today. Yeah. So I don't even have to do them all
11: in
13: a row.
11: You only got 8 minutes left. You can do it. And you may get in the gym and go 30 minutes.
13: Yeah. Right.
11: Or
13: that's
11: 45
13: right.
11: minutes. I mean, if you get on the treadmill or something, you know. But that's great. I know you guys want to jump in.
7: Yes. You know, it's so easy to carefully plan and execute. You know, I find myself the tracking part is so hard because it's so easy to fall off. Mm. What do you suggest as far as tracking? Like I mentioned, the sugar and sodas.
11: You fall off the track, how do you get back up on it?
7: Exactly. I mean, is it over once I mess up, or do you just start again?
13: Oh, no, no, no, no. You got to start again. You know, it's like grace from God, right? If God can have all this grace for us, we got to have the grace for ourselves.
9: Yes.
13: But in step three of the book, I talk about writing a map, right? Because if we are going to go to California today, do we go east or west? Well, it depends on where we're starting.
9: Right.
13: So figuring out where am I starting and where do I want to go, and then how do I get there? So map is measure, which you're talking about right now, assess, and plan. What do I measure? I'm measuring, so for desserts, I'm not eating desserts. I figured I eat about 1,000 calories of desserts a week, and a scoop of ice cream here, and a cookie there, and a cupcake
8: there.
13: That's
8: all?
13: So I'm going to save 52,000 calories just by saying no to dessert. That's like what? That's like what? 6 pounds or something? Yeah. 8 pounds? So holy cow! So all I have to measure is not eating dessert every day. Yeah. Then so you measure, then you assess. How did I do? Well, I screwed up today. Mm-hmm. Well, the step four is called commitment, which turns out people don't like that word. So we call it the immense value of simply not quitting.
9: It's very good.
13: So
8: I like it. That's so good.
9: That's good.
13: And success is just getting up one more time you fall down.
8: Yeah.
13: So just fall off, get back up.
11: And don't let it keep you down.
7: Right.
11: Whatever, let's get back up.
10: Yeah, I wanted to ask you, because you kind of touched on it a little bit earlier, but I'm really big about don't set yourself a failure. So I love the maps. Mm-hmm. But going a little bit deeper than that, there might be some things that people are ready to do. Mm-hmm. But have they really gotten along with the Lord and said, is this a season that I'm supposed to do this in right now? Because there are things on our heart. Mm-hmm. But again, don't set yourself a failure. Mm-hmm. What is God's timing? And is it the right timing for that? And so can you elaborate a little bit on how to get along with him and really ask him, like, are we lining up? And am I in alignment with you on this?
13: Well, that's why I don't have my goals for this year yet. Because I spent some time getting alone, but that word, you have to step backward to go forward. And then we had some stuff happen at church. And then I have my own ideas in my head. But if I pursue my own ideas and achieve them, I end up empty. And that's where some people are.
10: And tired.
13: They're bankrupt on the inside, even though their life looks successful, because they're chasing the wrong goals. So getting alone with God and not rushing the process. Mm-hmm. Like in step one, I talk about a 3-minute process to write your goals, but it takes you a couple chapters of the book to get to those 3 minutes. Mm-hmm. Because it's like, you don't go to a big meeting or a big show, you don't go on Joni Table Talk without preparing for PTA, right? So you have to prepare to set your goals, and then the actual process is only 3 minutes.
9: What are some of the challenges that you see or have seen in your life in making these goals as far as being hard on yourself? My tendency is, like Dorothy, I think, was talking about, or Kendra, that when we fall off, it's like, okay, I missed that, so I'm not going to keep going. But what have been some of the challenges you may have had?
13: I think you like literally hit the nail on the head, because that's where I've even adjusted my own personal goals. Mm. In the beginning, getting people to dream bigger, dream at all, and write the dream. But then small tweaks lead to giant peaks.
9: Mm. Yeah.
13: So not saying I'm going to read the whole Bible in the year if you have no reading at all. Mm. Like saying I'm going to read a page.
9: Right.
13: And one page will lead to two. Or I'm going to work out an hour a day. I'm going to fail right away. But if I say I'm going to work out 10 minutes a day, I'm going to work myself up to, I'm spending 20 minutes a day in the gym and I'm enjoying it and I'm feeling like I'm winning. Yeah. Mm-hmm. So to your point, dream big. We have to dream big, because if we don't dream big, it doesn't require faith.
9: Right.
13: If it doesn't require faith, we're not pleasing God. It has to be bigger than we are. And we have to be scared of failing, because if we don't risk failure, we don't risk success.
9: Exactly.
13: So we have to be afraid of failing and yet construct these ways to make it small enough so we can win a lot. Because when we win, our brain gets excited, we get dopamine hits, and then we want to keep going back at it.
10: Who are the kind of people that we should be sharing our goals with?
13: Well, you know, was it you or Dorothy who didn't want to talk about your goals?
11: That was Kendra.
10: I didn't want the world to know.
11: She shares with me. I will tell her. She shares with me some of her goals.
13: So I started telling even my family, I'm not eating desserts for a year.
9: Okay.
13: Days before the year happened, because I knew I need the positive peer pressure, and I need them to prop me up, and I need them to be like, thought you weren't eating desserts. I'm like, oh yeah, dang it.
7: I'm glad I told the world.
14: You're brave.
9: What about goals? Because we've talked about health and eating and some of these kind of goals, working out. But what about goals that people have that are they're life changing? Mm-hmm. They're pivotal for life.
11: Mm-hmm. And more like what, spiritual goals.
9: Yeah, spiritual or just career maybe. Mm-hmm. Where what would happen? And how will a person know that this it's important that I don't pursue a goal that's out of the will of God? And how will they know whether it is the will of God or not?
13: What you focus on tends to manifest. Mm-hmm. So one of the things we talk about is only setting 7 to 10 goals. Because if we have 10 goals for our kids and 10 goals for our life and 10 goals for our health and 10 goals for our spirit and 10 goals for, then we have all these goals and we can't focus and then we just fail a lot and then we feel like a failure. So restricting it down to the number of goals. And then I used to write 10 every year. This year, I'm probably going to end up more at 7 because I need more focus.
9: Mm-hmm. Yeah.
13: And it depends on your season. Mm-hmm. What you focus on, like it might be a very important spiritual season where you're like, I have to get alone with the Lord for 30 minutes a day. Mm-hmm. Or if you're walking through a health struggle, mm-hmm. I have to concentrate on my nutrition and treating my body right and getting rest. So I think knowing what season you're in.
9: Right, and I guess too, what I'm maybe thinking about is like people out there maybe that are struggling in that right now. How do I set a goal and pursue it and know this is God or this is not God's season?
12: Yeah, I think it's always scary, you know. I always say this, if it's God today, it's God tomorrow. So we get ourselves under pressure like, oh, if I don't do this right now, you know, the car salesman always like, if you don't buy it today, some guy here was yesterday and he's coming today. It's like, well, let him have the car because they always sell the car.
9: Yeah.
12: And so we get under pressure and God doesn't apply pressure. The Holy Spirit will lead you and guide you. And then again, with the, I think, one of the great things that I think we've done as a couple and as a church is like, if it's God today, it's God tomorrow, so don't rush into it. Mm-hmm. This church we're starting in Illinois, we bought that movie theater 3 years ago. Wow. Mm-hmm. So it's like on the highway, and then the people are like, when are you going to open it up? Well, I don't know. And then there's setbacks, and then the city, and then they want an elevator. Well, that's $600,000.
11: And you got to remodel it.
12: Yeah.
11: You got to get it ready.
12: Yeah. We bought it for $2.5 million. We're like, we stole it. Now we're at $13 million going, what did we do?
11: It's going to be great, though.
12: Well,
11: I think another important part of all this, I know for me, is that in goal setting and even accomplishing what I feel like God is asking me to do, is really following my peace. Mm-hmm. Because like you said, just the other day, there was a situation where I had to make a decision and there was just a lot of pressure and I just couldn't get a peace about it. And so I just stopped and said, you know, no, we're not going to do that. Let's just wait. Mm-hmm. And it was the right decision.
9: Yeah.
11: So, you know, you set these goals, but you want to feel peace as you're walking through it. You don't want to feel that pressure, and that's not God.
12: It's not God. Those that wait upon the Lord renew their strength.
9: Yes.
12: And the whole principle, one time we had a parking lot, I'll make it quick, but we had a parking lot that needed to be repaved. It's like a football field, right? And it was going to be like almost $2.5-3 million. And I was praying, and I was reading the Bible, and it said, David prepared his lot. And I was like, lot. And the Lord spoke to me. And I know it's just his Latin life, but the Lord's like, hey, you're kind of slow here. Parking lot. Just wait. Don't do it. So I waited. Oil prices went down the next year, and we saved $1 million.
11: Ooh.
12: Yeah. So I'm like, ooh, yeah. So, you know, sorry about your wait.
11: Wait upon the Lord. That's right. Well, there was actually, you talk about a young man in the congregation that had, like, set these remarkable goals and achieved those. I always love to hear those stories.
9: Yeah, that's good.
13: So he was 15 when I met him. He was a product of teenage parents. Mm-hmm. He didn't live with his parents. He lived with his grandparent. He couldn't get anywhere. He was from the wrong zip code. There was no funding. There was no money in his family. And yet he is currently the CEO of a very prominent organization that if I named it right now, you would know it. And he did it one step at a time, just setting the goals, going after them, mm-hmm. not stopping because of his past. God doesn't look at where we've been. He knows where we've been.
9: Yeah.
13: I mean, he knew where we were going to be before he even created us. But our past doesn't define us. It prepares us.
9: That's good. Yes.
11: That's good. Take a moment, if you would, Nicole, and just speak to someone watching right now that you've been sitting there and you are actually rehearsing that in your mind. You're saying, you don't know what I've done. You don't know where I've been. You don't know mistakes I've made. Well, Jesus changes all of that.
9: Yes.
11: I mean, when he comes into our heart and our life and forgives us and becomes Lord of our life, it's like a clean slate that begins and you can begin again. Just encourage that person because you know what that feels like, Nicole.
13: Adopted, foreclosed on, bankrupt, physically abused, molested, raped, bullied. These are all words that just describe me. God doesn't use you because of you. God uses you in spite of you. And what the enemy meant for evil, God really does turn around and use for our good. But he will not use us without our permission. Mm-hmm. And I really hope today that's what you're understanding, is God is not trying to encourage you, or he's looking for your permission.
11: Yeah.
13: He said, do I have permission to use you the way I want to? And it is going to seem hard, right? Confidence isn't comfortable. Confidence is uncomfortable. Setting goals should be uncomfortable because it requires faith.
11: Yeah.
13: When it requires faith, it requires him. Mm-hmm. Be completely dependent on him. Trust him. He will not let you down. I know beyond a shadow of doubt he is speaking to you today. So all I'm asking you to do is to take one tiny step, right? Inch by inch, it's a cinch. You don't have to reach the goal. You just have to take one step.
11: So good. David, you're so good at encouraging. Would you do the same thing?
12: You know, I think where you're at right now, maybe whether it's a good time or a bad time, God's right there and he knows where you're at. I don't think you're watching Joni's program today by accident. And I know for me, same as Nicole, we came from divorce, betrayal, hurt, heartache. And a lot of times you set your goal, but you didn't realize your dad was going to die, that your spouse was going to walk out, that this person was going to betray you. But I mean, there's a story in the Bible that talks about there was this guy who's a rich, said he left. He's a prodigal, and you know the story. And he actually sold everything that he had, lived a crazy life, but he said, I've decided today I'm going to go home. And he started walking home, and the father, representing God, was standing in the driveway waiting, not like this, but like this. I've been waiting on you to come home. I'm going to put a ring on your finger, a robe on your back. I'm not mad at you. I'm madly in love with you. And so I think when you include God in your goals, the rest of your life truly will be the best of your life. And if he did it for us, if you knew how jacked up our lives were, you'd be like, oh my gosh, God can really use me. I'm not nearly as messed up as they are. And I promise you he will.
11: That's awesome. Yes. Quickly, vision board.
13: Oh, vision. So a vision board, our brain works. If we can see a picture, we can get there. Mm-hmm. So yes. Get it in your mind. And then it used to be cutting out pictures, putting it on a board. Now just use some clip art, put it on your phone.
11: Yeah.
13: So when you pick up your phone, you can see the skinny you, the happy you, the you writing the book, the you being in the movie, the you at the job, the you at the desk, so you can see it. And then internalizing, I teach you in the book, write your goals every day for 30 days. Write them down, because once they get on the inside of us, once we internalize them, then we can live them.
11: That's so good. David, would you just pray for that person that's watching right now? I know, I really do believe some of you never watched this ever, and you just stopped for a minute, and God got your attention, and it's because he wants to do something significant in and through you, and that's a word from God to you today. And would you just pray for them right now, David?
12: God, I pray for our friends today that they don't know us, we don't know them, but you knew them, and you drew them. They accidentally turned on the TV, and they accidentally, why am I watching this right now? But God, you grabbed a hold of their heart. And you said in your word, I know the plans I have for you, they're for good and not for evil, to bring you to an expected end. And God, I believe today that they heard the word, and the word is going to not return void, but it's going to accomplish the thing that you called it to accomplish in their life. God, I speak that they're blessed, they're favored, they're anointed and strong in Jesus' name.
11: Amen. Amen. Amen. Well, the book is Goal Getters, 5 Steps to Finally Getting What You Want. And who needs to get the book, Nicole?
13: Anybody who has a dream in their heart, or if you forgot you have a dream, you really need to get it. And it really does take big dreams and make them simple step by step.
9: Yeah, and it's in Spanish as well.
11: I was going to say, it's in Spanish.
9: Yeah.
11: En español.
13: Aprender un poquito español. I'm trying to learn Spanish.
11: Okay. That's awesome. That's awesome. And so, if you were to just kind of sum up this book, David, what would you say?
12: Yeah, I would say that everybody needs to get a hold of it, because if you got a clear vision, a clear map, you can get there. And Nicole has lived it. She wrote it down. She made it very easy. It'll be the quickest thing you've ever read, and you won't be able to put it down, but it is a roadmap that'll change your life. Yeah. But if they don't make a goal right now to go to the website and get it, it's
11: what do you believe in for, just quickly, what do you feel like?
12: I'm believing God that our church will actually get into the spot to where the Holy Spirit can really move in another level. Yeah. Now, we've got buildings, we got everything we need. Now we just want a touch from God, wreck it.
11: His presence.
12: Stoked about
11: that. Let's believe for that. And where's the church? Tell people quickly.
12: Well, we have churches in St. Louis, many of them, and now in Illinois, and then 3 of them in Palm Beach County, Florida. Faithchurch.com.
11: Faithchurch.com. Write that down, folks. If you're in the area, go out. Both of them preach. They're amazing. Well, we are out of time, and had this went by really fast.
9: Yes.
11: Yeah, it did. But I want you to remember that God is able to do exceedingly abundantly above what we can ask or think or imagine. And you don't have to strive to achieve greatness in your own strength. All we have to do is be obedient to His voice and willing to step out in faith, and He will take care of the rest. If you're watching today and you need prayer, we'd love to pray for you. Also, if you prayed that prayer and you invited Jesus into your heart, I mean, it's really simple. Just say, Jesus, I need you. My grandpa, that's what he prayed. God, if you're there, I need you. And God transformed his life. And I'm just telling you, you call out on his name today. You've tried everything else. Why not try Jesus? I want to tell you, it is a life-changing decision. I'd love to send you the book of John, which is in the New Testament. There's Matthew, Mark, Luke, and John. It's one of the Gospels. And it's just a great place to start. And that's just our free gift to you. Well, I do want to thank David and Nicole for joining us today. Be sure to pick up a copy of Nicole's book, Goal Getters, at nicolecrank.com/goals. 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Bye-bye for today.
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1: 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Pastor Garrett continues our study in the book of Revelation today as we come to the opening of the fifth seal in chapter 6. 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
2: We've been going through the book of Revelation verse by verse, and I've titled the message today, "To Die For." Now, I don't know if anybody actually still uses that expression. I don't know that I've ever used that expression, but I've heard it plenty. You know, you're talking about something really amazing. Actually, when I hear the phrase "to die for," I think of apple crumble pie with ice cream on top. Or like close second place is New York style pizza. Those two things have a dear place in my heart. And I hope you have your Bible so you pay attention after I bring those examples up. But what do you have in your life that's worth dying for? And Jesus had a lot worth dying for. In fact, he said, "No greater love has any man than this, than that he lay down his life for his friends." And Jesus could say that personally because he personally was willing to die for his friends. And not just for his friends, he says for all sinners across this world, he would die for them. And he did, and he went to the cross. He was willing to die. He had this love inside of him. Now, let me ask you this. What do you think happens when you get a hold, get consumed, get filled with the love of Jesus? You're willing to die. You're willing to die. And that's why he would say, "No greater love has any man than this, than that he lay down his life for his friends." When you get your heart filled with the love of Jesus, you're willing to give up your life for somebody else. Certainly to even give it up for Jesus. As we come to Revelation 6, we pick up in verse 9 today, and we come to the fifth seal of the scroll that Jesus took from the throne of God. And Jesus, having taken this scroll from the throne of God, God's judgment and God's plan to bring his kingdom to this earth, he loosens one seal at a time, and we read about the first four in our previous study, and now we come to the fifth seal. Seal number 5, it says, "When he opened the fifth seal, I saw under the altar the souls of those who had been slain for the word of God and for the testimony which they held. And they cried with a loud voice, saying, 'How long, O Lord, how holy and true, until you judge and avenge our blood on those who dwell on the earth?' And then a white robe was given to each of them. And it was said to them that they should rest a little while longer until both the number of their fellow servants and their brethren who would be killed as they were was completed. And I looked, and when he had opened the sixth seal, and behold, there was a great earthquake, and the sun became black as sackcloth of hair, and the moon became like blood, and the stars of heaven fell to the earth as a fig tree drops its late figs when it is shaken by a mighty wind. And then the sky receded as a scroll when it was rolled up, and every mountain and island was moved out of its place. And the kings of the earth, the great men, the rich men, the commanders, the mighty men, every slave and every free man hid themselves in the caves and in the rocks of the mountains and said to the mountains and the rocks, 'Fall on us and hide us from the face of him who sits on the throne and from the wrath of the Lamb. For the great day of his wrath has come, and who is able to stand?'" Now, the first thing we see there in verses 9 through 11, as we read about the fifth seal being opened, is we see martyrs under the altar, it says. Now, this would be the altar in heaven. And it says that he sees the souls of those who had been slain for the word of God and for the testimony which they held. Now, to kind of understand this description of the souls of the martyrs and kind of being under the altar in heaven as John would see it, it's important to know that in the Old Testament, the blood of a sacrifice was poured at the base of the altar. Leviticus 4:7 tells us about that. The blood of a sacrifice poured at the base of the altar. And in Old Testament symbolism, blood represents life. And so these lives

0: lives have been sacrificed for the message of the cross. Now, you may say, wait, Garrett, you've taught us in these upcoming weeks, as we see it in Revelation 5, verse 9 and 10, that the church is up in heaven. What are these souls doing, and why were they martyred in the tribulation, if, as Revelation 5, 9, and 10 describes, the church is in heaven? What's going on? Well, I find it incredibly interesting, actually, to know that the word church is used 19 times in the first three chapters of Revelation, never again until the very end of Revelation. In fact, chapters 6 through 18 that describe the judgments of God, the church is never mentioned once. But there are these believers that come up. And that's the reason for the question. Who are these believers? Well, throughout God's judgment, he is still reaching the lost. As God judges the earth, he's still reaching the lost. He's still taking the gospel message out into the world. First off, I think the disappearance of the church causes people to look for answers. If we're raptured up with him before the wrath comes, the disappearance causes a lot of questions. But in addition to that, Revelation chapter 7 is going to tell us about 144,000 Jewish witnesses that go out into all the world with the message of the gospel. They've been sealed and saved, and they're preserved for a purpose in this tribulation period of 7 years. And not only that, but after them follows multitudes from every nation in chapter 7. Later on in the book of Revelation, we're going to read about the two witnesses or the two prophets that come from heaven. And they bring God's judgment onto the earth themselves for the first 3.5 years. They bring torment, it says, on the people of the earth. And they gain a worldwide audience. Everybody's watching them. The Antichrist is trying to kill them. He can't kill them until God says it's okay. And at the end of 3.5 years, God allows them to be martyred by the Antichrist. And they lay in the streets for 3 days with the whole world watching. And everybody's celebrating, so they leave their bodies there, because everybody's so excited about these guys being martyred. And then after 3 days, with the world watching, they're raised from the dead, Scripture says. They're going to be raised from the dead and taken up into heaven, and the whole world is going to see it. In addition to these two witnesses, there's also an angel that brings the everlasting gospel to the whole earth. It would seem that during the 7-year tribulation time of God's judgment, there is also a revival happening on the earth. There's a revival, maybe bigger than we've seen before, I don't know. But certainly multitudes from every nation are hearing the gospel message. And as we get into these verses of God's judgment on the world, don't forget who God is. Think about how the prophet Ezekiel spoke for the Lord. In Ezekiel chapter 18, he says, Do I have any pleasure at all that the wicked should die? Says the Lord God, and not that he should turn from his ways and live. Repent and turn from all your transgressions, so that iniquity will not be your ruin. Cast away from you all the transgressions which you have committed, and get yourselves a new heart and a new spirit. And he goes on to say, for I have no pleasure in the death of the one who dies, says the Lord. Therefore, turn and live. That's the heart of God in all of this. And even through his judgments, that is still happening. And so we read about these martyrs. The word martyr means witness. And these are those that will be slain because of their witness for Jesus. A very simple observation here. When the whole world is following the Antichrist, and he's threatening to kill anybody that doesn't worship him, and he's threatened to kill Christians who stand up for Jesus Christ, what are people going to do? What are people going to do? Do you think it's going to be easy to stand for Jesus in that day? Or do you think it's going to be hard? When you see friends and family around you go down, what are you going to do? What would you do if you're in that time? And you think about the martyrs and the great testing, but I want to make this simple observation. These that are martyred for Jesus, it's not as if they don't have a choice. The Antichrist will give them a choice. Bow down right now and worship me. And they have something worth dying for. That's what I want you to take away from that. They have something worth dying for. That's why they would be martyred. If everything else is taken from their lives, they can't have stolen from them the work of Jesus Christ inside of them. And it's worth dying for them. And what I want to bring to you this morning by way of application first here is that how we endure hardship will impact us for eternity. How we endure hardship in this life will impact us for eternity. And not just us, it will impact others. You know, you look at what's happening here in the tribulation and multitudes are getting saved. Your witness for Jesus Christ impacts others as well. Now, Revelation tells us, and we'll get into it later in our study, but that the Antichrist is going to set up his own false religion. And he's going to also have his own false prophet with him. And the false prophet kind of backs him up. In fact, the false prophet is going to be doing signs and wonders during this time. Now, you think about it, with the whole world following the Antichrist, and he has this message that everybody loves. I mean, he's giving a message that the world likes. You know, it's whatever terms you want to use. It's tolerant, it's palatable, it's enjoyable, it's motivating, it's inspirational, but it's the message the world wants to hear. And with everybody following the Antichrist, and with people dying for their faith, he also has a false prophet doing signs and wonders. As if the world needed any more motivation to follow him instead of the one true God. And he's going to be speaking a message that people love to hear. At first, Scripture warns us this Antichrist is going to appear entirely meek and humble. He's the leader everybody wanted. He brought peace to a situation nobody else could bring peace to. But 2 Thessalonians chapter 2 tells us that eventually he's going to demand that people worship him. He's going to demand their worship or else they'll be executed, and the false prophet's going to be backing them up with his signs and wonders. Now, you might say, not likely. I can't imagine anybody actually bowing down to this guy. Are you kidding me? Have you read history? You know, the Roman emperors, they did the same thing. Not all at once, but slowly they moved towards that, and eventually it was the same thing. If you're a Christian and you won't bow and worship the emperor, you'll be killed for it. Hitler did something that's not so different. He saved Germany out of the ruins of World War I. And in a short amount of time, less than a generation, he had quite a cult-like following. And people died for resisting him. But Jesus said, I am the way, the truth, and the life. No one comes to the Father but by me. And that's the view that absolutely will not be tolerated in that day. That there's only one true God and that you need to know Jesus for salvation. People will be screaming, you know, give me a motivating message. Give us a message that's relevant for our world. The world doesn't want to hear this. I want signs and wonders. I want something more agreeable. I don't want to get challenged every week. Listen to Paul's warning for a young pastor, Timothy, in 2 Timothy chapter 4, verse 2. He tells Timothy, preach the word. Be ready in season and out of season. No matter what's going on, be ready, preach the word, convince, rebuke, exhort with all longsuffering and teaching. That sounds hard to me. I don't know about you guys. Maybe it's just extra personal for me, you know, but that sounds hard. Convince, rebuke, correct with longsuffering. It's not going to be easy. And teaching, teach them God's word, he says. For the time will come when they will not endure sound doctrine, but according to their own desires, because they have itching ears, they will heap up for themselves teachers. And they will turn their ears away from the truth and be turned aside to fables. It's made up stories. But you be watchful in all things, endure afflictions, and do the work of an evangelist. Fulfill your ministry. What a word for a young pastor. For a young pastor who knows that there's a day coming when his view and his message won't be tolerated, even more so perhaps for us today, knowing what's around the corner. But I want to remind you with this exhortation to Timothy that our goal as a church is not to get as big as possible. Church growth is not even on my radar, I got to be honest with you. I want to reach lost people in the city, but trying to get a church big is not described ever in Scripture. In fact, in Scripture, even when the people don't like it, the exhortation is preach the word when it's in season and preach it when it's out of season. Teach them, he says. And do the work of an evangelist. Don't forget that message that there is hope in Jesus Christ. That there is forgiveness in Jesus Christ. I want to take you to another passage. If you're not there in Timothy with me, still turn with me, if you would, to Ephesians chapter 4, where we see a bit of a vision for the church described. And it speaks of when Jesus ascended up into heaven, how he gave gifts through the Holy Spirit to his church. And in verse 11 of Ephesians 4, it says, "And he himself gave some to be apostles, some prophets, some evangelists, and some pastors and teachers for the equipping of the saints for the work of the ministry, for the edifying of the body of Christ." Now, let me pause there with you and ask you, who are the saints of the church? Who are the saints of the church? Are they the dead people? Somebody didn't say pastor, I hope. Who are the saints of the church? We are. You are. If you're saved in Jesus Christ, the Bible calls you a saint. And Jesus says that he gave gifts to the church. First, in leadership, he gave certain people to have that gift of leadership, but that leadership wouldn't use it for their own purposes, but that they would equip the saints for the work of the ministry, for the edifying of the body of Christ. Have you ever experienced this before? Have you ever been in a church or in fellowship with people where truly it filled you with courage just hearing what God was doing in somebody else's life? Where there was a certain boldness that you caught. Not because someone was telling you to be more bold, but because you witnessed a boldness in somebody else, and it's like you caught it right in here. And that's what he's describing here. He's saying, I'm giving gifts to the body of Christ so that everyone does the ministry. Everybody does the work of the ministry, and that's what will edify the body of Christ. You know how powerful of a thing that is? When God's working in this guy and this girl and this one over here, and he's doing this and he's doing that. And you know how you're meant to receive that, church? That what God is doing in that person's life is a gift to you as well. And sometimes we get up we get caught up comparing ourselves to other people. And we see what God's doing in somebody else's life, and we think, well, why doesn't God do that in my life? Why didn't that happen for me? Do you see what he's done in somebody else's life? That's a gift for you too. So that you would be filled with courage and boldness knowing what God can do. And instead of getting caught up criticizing and comparing, what Ephesians describes is that we're unified together, we're strengthened by the faith of one another, by our knowledge of Jesus Christ, and having the fullness of Jesus in our fellowship, it describes. Till we all come to the unity of the faith and the knowledge of the Son of God, to a perfect man, to the measure of the stature of the fullness of Christ. So teach the church. Preach the word. That one would be filled and minister to another and to another. And it is a powerful dynamic, much more powerful than just one preacher. It makes a church full of preachers, whether they use their lips or it's their life that preaches for them. It makes a church full of preachers. And listen to verse 14 there in Ephesians, that we should no longer be children tossed to and fro and carried about by every wind of doctrine, by the trickery of men and the cunning craftiness of deceitful plotting. You're manipulated. You're manipulated apart from the strength of Christ, he's saying. But he's saying because of the ministry of the body of Christ, you can be strengthened in a way with the fullness of Christ inside of you that you're no longer tossed to and fro. You're no longer carried about by the wind of doctrines. And not just doctrines, but some are trickery of men and cunning craftiness and deceitful plotting, it says. You don't have to be blown about like that anymore. Not following after lies and not following after the latest fads and different winds of doctrine, but following after Jesus and encouraged together with one another, he describes here. I want to encourage you, never look at someone, what God is doing in someone else's life and think, why doesn't he do that for me? It's a gift to you. God's work in others is a gift to you as well, to fill you with courage and faith. You know, one of my favorite spots in Israel on our last trip was when we went to the Pool of Siloam, and that story comes from John chapter 9, and it's the story of a man who was born blind, it says. Significance of that is that he's old now and he's always been blind. Naturally, he's just blind. What are you going to do to change that? And this man that's born blind comes across Jesus one day, and Jesus spits on the ground and makes mud or clay out of the ground in his spit. And he kind of stirs it up a little bit, and then he puts it on the blind guy's eyes. You think, man, that's kind of like a low-level joke on a blind guy. He didn't see it coming or anything. Just throw mud on his face. I don't know what Jesus' thinking was, but Jesus is using it, and he puts mud on the guy's eyes, and then he says, now go, this is another low level, I guess the guy was used to walking around by himself, but Jesus says, go to the other side of the city, all the way across the city to the Pool of Siloam, and then you'll receive your sight. Be washed in the Pool of Siloam, wash the mud off, and you'll receive your sight. And so the guy does. He walks all the way across town like Jesus told him to, and he washes in the Pool of Siloam, and all of a sudden he receives his sight. And you think people noticed? Everybody noticed. Everybody noticed what had happened to this blind guy, and they start saying, who is this Jesus that healed you? Actually, first they ask, who is this guy? Because they don't even recognize him anymore. You've seen that happen to people before, right? Maybe not in blindness, but it was something else. And they come back having been touched by the Lord, and now it's like, who is this guy? I don't even recognize him anymore. And not just who is this guy, but who is this Jesus that touched him? What is it that God has done? You see, God's work in others is his gift to you, that people would start asking, who is this guy anymore? And who is this Jesus? Now back to Revelation chapter 6. As we've been reading about these martyrs, there's something that the martyrs see from heaven. Something they see from heaven. When they cry out with a loud voice in verse 10, saying, how long, O Lord, holy and true? The word Lord, the word used for Lord there is acknowledging a sovereign God. They're crying out to a sovereign God, and they're saying, God, your hand is on all things. Why do these wicked people that took us down, why do they still live? Why is this wickedness still going on? How long until you judge those who dwell on the earth, they ask. How much longer is it going to be? Judgment had begun already with the opening of this scroll, but the rebellion hasn't been put down yet. Now, Jesus taught all of us to pray, thy kingdom come, thy will be done. And now we see it. These guys, they've seen heaven, these martyrs have. They've seen heaven, and they've seen the glory of heaven, and they're looking down, and they also see the wickedness and the darkness of earth. And they're saying, how long till your kingdom comes, Lord? How long till you make all these things right? How long is it going to be? They've seen God's kingdom. They've seen the glory. They've seen what we long for, to be freed of sin and the flesh and the devil and the lies and the false promises of this world. And they've seen the contrast. I don't want to sound too much like an interior decorator here, but contrast is everything. They're seeing the beauty of heaven, and they're seeing the darkness of this world. And they're saying, how long, Lord, till your kingdom? How long till you make these things right? We know a little bit in Canada about contrast, right? It goes from minus 25 to plus 5 in like 24 hours. And we're celebrating summer is here. Guys, it's 5 degrees. Come on. They wear snowsuits for that everywhere else in the world, you know? Here, we get out our shorts. You see guys walking down the street with a shirt off in 5 degree weather. Contrast is everything. And when you've seen minus 25 or lower, 5 degrees, that feels balmy and hot. And just consider what they're looking at here. They've seen with awe, they've seen the throne. They're seeing God. They're seeing heaven. And yet at the same time, they're looking down and they're seeing the darkness of earth. And they're saying, why, Lord? Why does this go on? How long is this going to go on? And God answers them. He gives them a white robe first. He reminds them of what he's done for them. He took their dark hearts and made them clean too. And it says, white robe was given to each of them, and it was said to them that they should rest a little while, just rest a little while longer, until both the number of their fellow servants and their brethren who would be killed as they were was completed. And God's answer to them is, I'm not done here yet. I know it looks terrible, but I'm not done. I'm not done here yet. You know, we need to remember that when we're struggling and we're going through a hardship and it seems like the enemy is winning, God is always up to something. He's always at work. And I think lots of times he would say to us, I'm not done here yet. I'm not done yet. You know, I've noticed that Jesus often shows up in my life at unexpected times. One of my greatest needs is to always be on the lookout for when Jesus is about to show up. But the thing I've noticed is that oftentimes he doesn't show up when I expect him. He shows up when I least expect him. And all of a sudden, there he is. And it seems like everything's right now. For a moment, because Jesus showed up in my life in a very real and oftentimes practical way. And what I need to do is learn to walk this life by faith, expecting him at every turn, saying, Lord, your kingdom come. What do you want, Lord? What are you doing? And that's what I want.
1: 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Today we saw that God hasn't forgotten those who have suffered for his name. His justice may not always come on our timetable, but it is certain. Next time, Pastor Garrett opens the sixth seal in Revelation chapter 6, where the earth itself begins to shake and the world witnesses unmistakable signs of God's coming judgment. 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
2: 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Positive, uplifting, inspirational. 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
1: Hi, I'm Dr. Doug Weiss, and for over 40 years as a licensed psychologist, I've helped countless individuals heal from life's deepest hurts and challenges. And here on Healing Time, you won't just hear powerful testimonies, you'll be equipped with practical steps and biblical tools to walk in real, lasting freedom in Christ. Let me ask you something. How is your relationship with the actual Word of God right now? Do you feel like you've drifted away a little bit, or maybe you're just hungry for more? Well, today's conversation is for you. Well, today's guest is an author and a dynamic personality on social media, and we'll explain that to some of you later, okay? But he's really dedicated to helping people understand that the Bible is so big and so much more than just a historical book. It's a life-giving book. He's experienced God's miraculous power in his own life, and I'm very excited for you to hear his testimony today. Zach Windahl, welcome to Healing Time.
2: Thank you so much for having me. It's an honor to be on.
1: Well, good. I want you to go back to your beginnings. Tell us a little bit about your testimony and how God put the fire in you to the Word of God.
2: Yeah, 100%. I grew up in the church. I grew up going, memorizing verses, understanding stories, but it never fully clicked for me. I think I saw God move in miraculous ways from a really early age. Mm-hmm. My mom is a four-time cancer survivor.
1: Oh,
2: so
1: wow.
2: When I was 4 years old, she was diagnosed with stage 4 ovarian cancer was sent home with a 5% chance to live. She was healed from that. Then she had a tumor on her sciatic nerve, was healed from that. Then she had colon cancer with 3/4 of her colon removed and was healed from that. Then when I was 15, she had breast cancer, double mastectomy, healed from that. Mm. So I saw God move in miraculous ways.
1: But you had to pray. You were praying.
2: Oh, yeah.
1: I mean, you were like, this is my mom, Jesus.
2: 100%.
1: This is my mom.
2: Absolutely.
1: Okay.
2: I'm glad you care about the world,
1: but this is my mom.
2: Yes. it becomes so much more real at that point,
1: yes.
2: I think. And so even though I grew up in the church and I saw him move, I still struggled with a lot of my faith. Mm-hmm. And I think it's because of the people that were surrounding me and not necessarily living out the Christian life that I mm-hmm. expected them to live.
1: Sure.
2: And so I allowed their faith to push me away from my faith, which is goofy thinking back at it, but
1: you
2: what
1: young.
2: A lot of us
1: we'll
2: do.
1: Let you get away from it.
2: Yeah, exactly, right. And so when college hit, I fell away for years. Mm-hmm. I was trying to do my own thing, trying to go after the ways of the world instead. And it wasn't really until I hit this really low spot in 2014 when I started questioning everything, saying, okay, God, I know that you're good. I know that you're real. I know that I should love this book, mm-hmm. The Bible, but I don't. I don't right now at all. And so I was like, speak to me, show up. You got to do something in my life. And I said, I'm going to give 2 years, prove that you're real. I'm going to study this as deep as I possibly can, prove that you're real. And so there was this church, you remember that workout program that was called P90X?
1: Oh, yeah.
2: Yeah, everybody loved it at the time. So this church was doing B90X, which was read through the Bible in 90 days. And I was like,
1: oh, wow,
2: that's where I'm going to start.
1: Sure.
2: If I want to understand the Bible, I'm going to do this. And so I read through it in 90 days and was shocked that what I knew about the Bible was actually quite different from what the Bible actually said. And so from there, I was like, okay, I need to go in deeper. I need to study this more. So I moved out to Australia to join this program out there where we studied 12 hours a day, 6 days a week.
1: Wow.
2: Super intensive. So say that it was Genesis week. Mm-hmm. You would read Genesis 5 times through during the week.
1: Wow.
2: And create your own commentary on it. Mm. And it was really during that time that my entire faith changed and my passion for
1: Scripture. But the secret there is they infused you with a discipline without letting you know it.
2: 100%.
1: Right?
2: Yes.
1: Like, I remember the same thing when I went to Bible school. God would show me stuff and I was writing stuff down and journaling what he was sharing with me and all. But he gave me a discipline of writing. And since then, I've written many books like you.
2: Yeah.
1: Okay, he was giving you a discipline of writing, but he was also sharing revelation with you.
2: Yes.
1: And that revelation comes from the Word
2: yes.
1: to you. And if you're smart,
3: You write it down.
2: Right. Exactly. You can't remember what you can't remember.
3: How long were you in that program? Because that's was that like a YWAM base?
2: It was. So 9 months. It was their School of Biblical Studies.
3: Okay. Fred Markert's a personal friend of mine.
2: Awesome.
3: One of the heads of YWAM.
2: So. Amazing.
3: Okay.
2: Incredible program. Out in Australia. Because I was from Minnesota, so who doesn't want to go to Australia to study the Bible?
3: Did you find your wife there or did you find her here?
2: I found her in Miami. Actually.
3: Okay.
2: At a church down there. Yes. So, that's so true. You need to learn how to really build a habit out of studying the Bible, studying scripture, because over time, I think just that consistency of learning it, it's going to impact you so much greater. It's going to compound.
3: Disciplines create desires. American culture wants the desire for something without the discipline. We want the six packs abs without the discipline of sit-ups.
2: Totally.
3: Okay?
2: That's exactly.
3: And we want a fire. We want the word of God. We want to love the word of God. We want the fire of God. Yeah. We want the fire of God. As long as we don't have to work for it.
2: Yeah.
3: And so, but when you get into the word of God, the fire starts getting hotter and hotter and hotter and it starts warming you up. And then you find yourself, I remember reading for hours the word of God.
2: Yeah, for sure.
3: I remember writing for hours and going, and I write and I love it because it's, for me, I love the feeling that revelation gives me. You know that. It's like, oh my gosh.
2: For sure.
3: I feel
2: like I unlocked something.
3: I found something.
2: Yeah.
3: This is so cool, Jesus.
2: Totally.
3: Do you share this with everybody or just me, right?
2: Yeah.
3: Okay, 100%. So you're in that phase of your life. Okay, then what happens after that?
2: Yeah, so I was there for 9 months and just fell in love with it and really felt this desire to help teach the Bible to other people. And I didn't know what that looked like. So I was praying through it and I thought that I was going to move back out to Australia to teach out there. But some things just didn't work out right. Mm-hmm. And I was like, okay, God, I know that you want me to do something. What is it? And I feel like he gave me this full download vision for this product called the Bible Study. Mm-hmm. And it basically holds your hand as you read through the entire Bible over the course of a year. And I saw the design of it, the layout of it, everything all at once. But I never made a book like that. Mm-hmm. I didn't know what I was doing. So
3: that's who God chooses, by the way.
2: Always, always. Okay. So I just kind of started to figure it out through Google and YouTube and prayer and ended up creating this book called The Bible Study. We released it as a Kickstarter campaign because I didn't have money. I didn't know what I was doing.
3: I understand. I'm with you on that.
2: Yeah, and ended up releasing that in 2017. And over the next few years, it actually became the number 4 fastest growing consumer product in all of America.
3: Wow.
2: Out of all products.
3: Wow.
2: As a Bible study.
3: That's amazing.
2: That's only God.
3: That's God.
2: That's pretty incredible.
3: Amen.
2: And so we ended up building an entire publishing company around that product. Had a bunch of other
3: products. I have publishing companies as well, so I get it.
2: Exactly.
3: Right.
2: And that business was acquired in 2020.
3: Mm-hmm.
2: And since then, just mainly content creation and this new book.
3: Okay. But you also had a step into the social media platform.
2: Yeah.
3: And I want to talk about that because I know people my age.
2: Yep.
3: Okay. We don't always get when someone says, I'm a social influencer.
2: Sure.
3: Right?
2: Yeah.
3: We're thinking of, you know, the girls who are just hanging out of their shirts or
2: totally.
3: We think of, you know, the guys who are like flashing their cars and stuff like that. But there's a lot of good Christian influencers who God has raised up and
2: so
3: the best ones are under a local church pastor.
2: Yeah.
3: Okay,
2: totally.
3: They submit to the pastor. The pastor blesses them.
2: Yep.
3: So walk me through that journey on how God opened that door, because we have a lot of younger audience who really have an interest in, like, how does that happen?
2: Yeah.
3: Of course, everyone wants to be the influencer where they sit in front of a camera and they make lots of money and it's great. But
2: totally.
3: This is a Jesus thing for you. This wasn't like, hey, a money thing for you.
2: Totally.
3: So I want you to walk through how Jesus walked you through moving you into that ministry.
2: Yeah.
3: Right? Because you're not a preacher.
2: Yeah.
3: You don't have a church.
2: Right.
3: You actually serve in a church.
2: Yeah. Yeah.
3: Right?
2: Exactly.
3: But this is your ministry.
2: Yeah.
3: So how did God walk you into that? Because I think a lot of people have an interest in that and don't realize that a high school kid can change the world.
2: 100%.
3: Right? If they can find their niche.
2: Yeah.
3: You know, so walk me through how God moved you into the digital place.
2: For
3: okay. Because that's not your place. I mean, you're YWAMer, right? So that wasn't your place.
2: Totally.
3: Okay. So walk me through that.
2: Yeah. I think most people look at somebody that's an author and they say, oh, you need to speak. You need to travel and speak. But for me, that's not something that I really enjoy to do. Mm-hmm. I like video more, and I like being in front of the camera and talking to people and interacting with them that way. I don't know if it's an insecurity or what it is, but—
3: Well, they don't talk back, so it is a little easier.
2: Exactly, right. Makes it much easier. And so I was like, how can I reach as many people as possible from a place that's at my house? Mm-hmm. Like, how can I do this? And so I started thinking through social media, and it's like, man, if it's like a dark place for a lot of people, mm-hmm. if you can bring a light to it, even if it's just a small Bible verse for them to think about throughout the day or whatever it is, if you can throw your net out and bring in people and teach them the word and then provide products that bring them deeper,
3: yes.
2: 100%, that's what I wanna do. If I can reach 5 million to, I've reached 30 million people in a month way,
3: like, praise God.
2: That's incredible.
3: Yeah,
2: only
3: amen.
2: God. And so I think I got really just interested in psychology and what makes people listen to videos for a longer time on social media and what makes them engage and what really will help them. Because you only have 45 seconds to 60 seconds to help them. So how do you condense something that's so big and always moving to a 60-second
3: soundbite,
2: essentially?
3: Yeah.
2: And so I just got fascinated by it and just started testing things and trying things and seeing what works with people, what doesn't, and spending a ton of time in prayer and just really believing that God's going to use me and speak through me every single day with the content that I am creating. Mm-hmm. And praise God, it has helped a lot of people. Mm.
3: But it didn't start off massively big. I mean,
2: how long was it? Yeah.
3: I wanted, because sometimes, you know, we want to buy the Ferrari, but we don't even have a Pinto yet.
2: Okay, 100%.
3: So walk me through, like, what was the first days of, like, in your house with a microphone, maybe an okay camera.
2: Yeah,
3: okay.
2: Yeah. You just got to start somewhere. That's
3: start
2: what it comes
3: somewhere.
2: Down to. And so I said, for this entire year, it was TikTok at that point. I had never posted on TikTok before. And I told my wife, I'm going to post 3 times a day for this entire next year. If I get 100 followers or 100,000 followers, I'm still going to do it.
3: That's what you felt obedient to.
2: Yes. And so I woke up the next day and I made 3 videos. No followers. Next day, 3 videos, no followers. I think it was about 4 months in of this.
3: Oh my gosh.
2: When I finally had a video do pretty well.
3: Uh-huh.
2: And I was like, oh, we hit gold here.
3: Okay,
2: like something's working.
3: Mm-hmm.
2: And from my perspective, was like, okay, if this video worked this way, what worked about it?
3: Mm-hmm.
2: What resonated with people? What made them want to move and engage with it? And so you kind of pick a style and do the same thing.
3: Find your sauce.
2: A million times over.
3: Mm-hmm.
2: And so that's really what I did with this. And from there, I mean, it took probably 11 months for us to hit 150,000 followers.
3: Mm-hmm.
2: And then over the next year, we got to about 400 and some thousand followers.
3: Okay, yeah. But it takes... This is why I'm talking to you at Healing Time, because I want you to get off the sofa, and even if it is, just put a camera in front of you on the sofa, okay? But somehow reach your world, okay? And encourage your grandchildren, encourage your children to use their cell phones for the good, for the kingdom.
2: Yeah.
3: But I want to highlight, because sometimes people come in here and they share their story, but I like to highlight the principle of the story, which is, one, you felt obedient to do something.
2: Mm-hmm.
3: Number two, you didn't need evidence to keep going.
2: Yeah.
3: You didn't need validation because you already received that from the Father.
2: Yes.
3: The Father said, do it. Fruit's my responsibility, not yours.
2: Exactly.
3: Because, you know, as author, I am a psychologist, and you write a book, and sometimes one goes really well, one maybe not so much.
2: Yeah.
3: Or, you know, we have thousands of videos on YouTube as well.
2: Yeah.
3: And one just goes crazy. And when, like, you know, there's 100 people that watch it. Right. And you thought, but you had the discipline to stay faithful to little.
2: Yes.
3: Okay, it maybe cost you 15 minutes a day to do it.
2: Yeah.
3: Okay, but you were faithful to show up and let the Lord do what he wanted to do with it. And you took your hands off of it and said, okay, God, I'm just going to be faithful.
2: Yeah.
3: And that's what's important. And whether it's a local ministry in your church or your community, that you find what the Lord wants you to do in ministry and just do it. Okay, and don't look for the big, don't look for the results, just do it. Whether it's teaching people in the senior homes or teaching a Sunday school class to first graders, you might teach the next Billy Graham.
2: Yeah.
3: There are so many people who have testimonies who are great speakers and, you know, whatever in the kingdom of God. Yeah. But it all started with a guy named Bob.
2: 100%. You know? Totally. In their youth group.
3: Who shared the gospel with them and walked with them for a year and did that. So you walked this out, and then did the product come first, or did the did your first book come out first before you did this YouTube stuff?
2: Yes.
3: Okay, yeah. So you had a back end that people could go for and say, hey, there's more here to learn. You can read the Bible in a year. Here's how you do it. Okay, and then it started to open up.
2: So it really grew as a product even beforehand, because we created as kind of like an e-commerce business. Mm-hmm. And so we hired out like a growth agency to run ads for us. Mm-hmm. And we really, instead of going directly to a church to buy 1,000 copies for their congregation, we went just directly to the individual. Mm-hmm. And we were running ads that way, and we had enough margin where we were able to make it successful. Mm-hmm. And so we never even sold in bulk to churches. Mm-hmm. It was always just one for one, and we did almost 500,000 copies that way alone.
3: And that's a big accomplishment as an author, accomplishment. Yeah. Well, I want you to stay with this, because Zach is going to talk about his new book, and really his new book is really very church friendly. It is very early believer friendly. So if you've never really kind of got the big picture of the Bible, what we're going to talk about is going to give you the big picture so that you can have that, but also so that you can give people a real kind of like, here's what the Bible is about. Yeah. And they can start falling in love with that. So you do not want to move. Stay with us.
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3: Welcome back. Zach is going to continue to share. Now, Zach, I want you to just take a moment and use this camera here, and I want you to encourage people to like just move the needle and do something.
2: Yeah.
3: Just do something.
2: Yeah.
3: Okay, just take a moment and just talk to the camera right there.
2: Yeah, Jesus calls us all to make disciples. So we are supposed to go out to the nations. And so maybe that means that you're going out to your neighbors. Maybe it means that you're posting content on social media and you're doing it in a really big way. But whatever you're doing, just start one foot in front of the next, because I really believe that that consistency over time is going to impact so many, so many lives, because you don't even know what that ripple effect could be. You could, as Dr. Doug was saying earlier, you could be talking into the life of the next Billy Graham. So just make sure that you're always sharing the gospel with the people around you through your actions and your words, and bringing it back to the goodness of God, because he wants to reach the nations through you.
3: Amen. Mm-hmm. And before we get into the Bible Simplified, and I want to highlight this because it's a really good book, what are some of the testimonies that you've gotten from your digital community to you?
2: Mm-hmm. Yeah.
3: Just like a couple of those.
2: It's amazing just being at events and having people come up and say like, wow, I'm here because of you. Mm. I'm here because of your obedience to creating content. And it made the Bible less overwhelming. Mm-hmm. And it really drew me in to want to actually take this serious. Mm-hmm. And I think so many of us, we become overwhelmed by the Bible. We just don't even know where to start with it. And so if I can be that voice of encouragement that's like, hey, come in, it's not as intimidating as you think it is, with any of my content or any of my books, that's like the greatest thing ever, because it's people's salvation that you're dealing with here.
3: Absolutely.
2: That's a huge deal.
3: Yes, sir.
2: And so, yeah.
3: Now, give me your favorite channel that you like people to go to, the Zach channel. What format is it?
2: Mainly Instagram. And then TikTok.
3: So give me your.
2: Zach Wendahl, Instagram and TikTok. Zach Wendahl, ZachWendahl.com.
3: This is the book, The Bible Simplified. Okay.
2: Yeah.
3: First, let's talk about what caused you to kind of go in this direction.
2: Yeah. I think people don't understand the big picture of Scripture, and because of that, they don't know where the stories are in the storyline. Mm-hmm. And so you go to church on Sunday and you're like, my pastor's talking about Hosea. I don't know anything about Hosea. And then you're like, okay, I've heard Jonah and Jesus and Daniel and Adam and Eve, but how do these all link up?
3: Sure.
2: And so I really, with this book, I wanted to zoom out and I wanted to show people the through line of the story of the book because the Bible is a narrative. It's a story. And it's not like a rule book that people think it is.
3: Right.
2: It's a story that we are now a part of. And so if I really believe that if I can build this foundational understanding of the storyline for people, they're going to fall in love with studying scripture the rest of their life. And that's the goal of it. It's not to replace the Bible by any means. It's understand the story so that you fall in love with scripture.
3: But when I was going through the Bible Simplified, what I loved about this, now, you know, I've got a couple Bible degrees. What I liked about this was like Intro to Bible 101.
2: Yeah.
3: But much easier to read than the book I had.
2: Awesome.
3: Okay.
2: Yeah.
3: and much more simplified. But this is really, really helpful. I mean, as I was gleaning through it, I'm like, wow, if I was a new believer, and so I'm going to talk to the pastors and some of you that are Sunday school leaders and some of you that are on the evangelism team, some of you that are on the altar team.
2: Yeah.
3: This is really a tool that I believe if someone came to Christ and they got a Bible from the church and they got this right there with it, it would help them tremendously.
2: Absolutely.
3: To get like the big picture of God. And if you're discipling people, this is a great book for you to maybe walk through quickly and say, let's just read 20 or 30 pages a week. Let's get the big picture.
2: Yeah.
3: Okay, great. Now we'll dig into the Gospels.
2: Totally.
3: You know, and you'll know who these people are and you'll know why Jesus is saying some of the things he's saying.
2: For sure.
3: Because it has echoed throughout time.
2: Yes.
3: This is God's word again and again and again to love your neighbor as yourself.
2: Yeah.
3: He said it way back here.
2: Totally.
3: He said it again.
2: Yep.
3: He said it again and he said it again.
2: Yes.
3: And this is God's story through various characters of how he wants us to love him and love others.
2: Yeah.
3: You know, and I think you did a great job breaking down like the book of Genesis, the Pentateuch, and then which is Bible speak stuff. But, you know, the first five books of the Bible, you went through the prophets really beautifully.
2: Thank you.
3: And, but it opens up this kind of thing where it's like, okay, here's this literature, the wisdom literature.
2: Yep.
3: And this is why it's called that.
2: Yeah. Right.
3: Okay. And this is what you can glean from it. I love the book of Proverbs. It's one of my favorite books.
2: Yeah.
3: And then, you know, here's the prophets and they spanned over this many thousand years.
2: Yeah.
3: Okay.
2: Right. Yep.
3: And this is how God used them.
2: Yeah.
3: And when you read their books, it makes sense.
2: Yeah.
3: While they're why they're interacting with kings and why they're interacting with the cultures and why some of them are called to local ministry and some of them are called to global ministry.
2: Yes.
3: And then you hit the silent period where God did not speak for hundreds of years.
2: Yeah. What's going on there?
3: Right. And then John shows up and Jesus shows up and what that message was. And then Acts.
2: Yeah.
3: And the Holy Spirit shows up in his way. Right. You know, I always say to people, the Holy Spirit's like, he's like that wild uncle who rides a Harley. He's not the nice.
2: I love that.
3: You know, he makes messes.
2: Yeah.
3: And he doesn't care what you think. Mm. He wants miracles to happen.
2: Yeah.
3: Right? Just believe.
2: Sure.
3: Right?
2: Totally.
3: And then you go into the epistles. And then I like the way that you kind of broke into the book of Revelation. So really,
2: the
3: Bible Simplified is really that. It's like, okay, here it is simple.
2: Yeah.
3: Okay, this is like the cliff notes of the Bible.
2: Yeah.
3: Really.
2: Yeah.
3: You know,
2: for sure.
3: If you're going to take a test, you always got your cliff notes, right?
2: Totally.
3: Remember cliff notes? Some of you do. And so, how do you see people using this?
2: Yeah.
3: Okay, because you're the author. What was your vision of this? Because like, I think God has bigger plans than what you thought of.
2: But
3: what was your intention on that?
2: Yeah, I see it being that foundational book that you start with and then you continue to read scripture from there. But I really wrote it for somebody that is a brand new believer so that this can be handed out at a church for somebody that accepts the Lord, but then also for somebody that's been a believer for a really long time.
3: Mm-hmm.
2: For instance, my nephew's 10 years old. He's reading through it.
3: And that's like, a great thing for him to read through.
2: Amazing. Think of starting with that.
3: Mm-hmm.
2: It would have changed my faith completely. But then also my mother-in-law is reading through it and she's read the Bible dozens of times and she's getting a ton from it.
3: Mm-hmm.
2: So I wanted to include a lot of little nuggets in each chapter. So it's like, if I've known this story my entire life, I'm still going to pull something from it.
3: Mm-hmm.
2: And so I want somebody to fall in love with the story of scripture so that they build that daily routine of spending time in the word and actually knowing what's going on.
3: Mm-hmm. I think you're right. I think let's go just through like the organization of the church.
2: Yeah.
3: Okay. Cause we're both church people. So we have the kids ministry.
2: Yeah.
3: This is great.
2: Yes.
3: Okay. This is great for parents to do with their kids.
2: Yep.
3: Give them the big story and then maybe read out one of those cute little Bible.
2: For
3: things,
2: sure.
3: Right.
2: Yeah.
3: Okay. This is also good for teenagers.
2: Yeah.
3: Because I think that's where we get challenged.
2: Yeah.
3: Because the church is really good at what you're talking about, giving us sound bites of the Bible, but not really giving us the epic.
2: Yes.
3: You know what I'm saying?
2: Yeah, for sure.
3: And teenagers love epics.
2: Totally. We want to know the story.
3: They love heroes.
2: Yes.
3: They love people dying.
2: Yeah.
3: And adventures and risk-taking and being, you know, in a pot of oil and God rescuing you.
2: Yeah.
3: Right? They love seeing the miraculous ocean open up. And
2: for sure.
3: But this helps them to kind of put that, the epicness of God.
2: Yeah.
3: You know, the bigness of God.
2: Yeah.
3: So that when they're reading that, the red scriptures, it makes more sense.
2: Everything Jesus said and did was a fulfillment of something in the Old Testament.
3: Right.
2: We can't skip the Old Testament and understand what's going on.
3: And then I think for the young married people, this is a good thing for them to do together.
2: For sure.
3: And I think if you're raising kids for that as well. But I also do think that this book has a place unique in the church library.
2: Yeah.
3: This is, you know, I'm going to talk to you pastors. Okay, I don't do this often, but this is a place where pastors, you buy them by the box.
2: Yeah.
3: Okay, you just buy them by the box. And you hand them out with new believers. And you can even do a new believers class on just this. Mm-hmm. Know the Bible, do 4-week study on it, have them read 50 pages a week, and let them fall in love with that.
2: Absolutely.
3: Okay. Well, we know so many of you, you are on social media. We love you. You can go to Instagram at Dr. Doug Weiss and subscribe to our YouTube channels at Dr. Doug Weiss and the Healing Time Ministries. Listen to the Dr. Doug podcast on all platforms. You know we love you. I want you to definitely go to Zach Windahl, WINDAHL, okay, on social media and find out what God's doing with him. We love you. This is so good, Zach.
2: Thank you
3: for being here today and showing people that anybody can do something.
2: Yes.
3: And that something can turn into something big.
2: Praise God.
3: I want that to be you. I hope you're enjoying today's episode. But before we finish, I want to tell you about Jesus and how simple it is to make the most important decision of your life. If you've walked away from him or you've never made him Lord of your life, you can do that right now. Just repeat this prayer with me out loud. Say, Jesus, forgive me of my sins. I repent. 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I ask you to come into my heart, be Lord of my life, and guide me from this day forward. In Jesus' name, amen. Now, if you prayed that prayer in your heart, your mind, your words, he's heard you and he loves you. 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Listen, we love you. Welcome home. What an incredible reminder of the power of God's Word. Now, if you're looking for a deeper relationship with God, it starts simply by opening your Bible and asking Him to speak to your heart. Do that today, and you'll be amazed at what happens next. And until next time, share Jesus with somebody.
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1: Ah.
2: The train track will run along the southern base, then turn west here and go over Fortress Rock.
1: Fortress Rock. Fortress Rock. Why do I recognize that name?
2: I can't imagine. There's literally nothing there.
3: Wow! I didn't think this many people would show up. Why are they here? I just thought it would be our parents, you know, maybe Miss Harbor.
4: I don't know.
5: Unless they're just here for the free cake.
4: Free cake?
5: You know, like it says on the poster. Free cake!
6: Poster? Who put up a poster?
5: You guys said to tell folks we're dedicating the fort, so I made some posters.
3: You made come to the fort dedication posters?
5: Yep.
4: How many?
5: Oh, I don't know. A couple dozen? Got my little sisters to help. It was fun.
4: Goose, I hope you brought enough cake to feed all of these people.
5: Me? Oh, nobody said I was in charge of refreshments. I'm the poster maker.
7: Why don't we just get started? Maybe no one will notice that there's no cake.
6: Okay.
8: Excuse me, everyone. Can we have your attention, please?
9: Say, where's the cake?
8: Yeah, we want to thank you all for coming to the dedication of our new clubhouse, the Fortress. Stace?
10: Cake. We finished building the fort a couple weeks ago, but now we want to officially celebrate. I will now present these scissors to the person we've chosen to cut the opening ribbon. Papa Chuck, please come up front here.
11: Thanks, Daisy.
5: Papa Chuck, without you, this clubhouse would never have been possible. So we want to show our thanks by having you cut the ribbon.
11: Thank you, Goose. I'm honored.
6: And we thought maybe you could, make a little speech or something.
11: I'd be glad to. First of all, the fortress looks just great. It really does. This spot, Fortress Rock, has been an important place for the town of Wildwood. It's especially important to me. This is where I dedicated myself to God a long time ago. This place itself was dedicated to God some 35 years ago. And I know it'll be very important in the future. Congratulations, kids. Use it well.
9: Now, where's that cake?
11: Here we go. I'm proud of you, boy.
5: Thanks.
11: So I didn't really hear anyone say, what are you dedicating the fort for?
8: We were just dedicating it. I don't know. What were we dedicating it for?
3: I thought we were dedicating it so that we would have a place to have fun. Play games like chess and checkers, you know?
4: Well, I'm almost asleep. Don't you think it would be better to do something that everyone would enjoy?
6: Like having fancy tea parties!
4: No, Marcia. I mean, like, putting on plays. If we build a stage at one end of the fortress, then people can come and...
8: Stacy, it's a fortress, not a theater.
4: What's that supposed to mean?
8: A fortress is where you build things and keep your tools and store supplies for when you go on big adventures.
5: Correct me if I'm wrong, but isn't the classic definition of a fortress a place where people gather to do arts and crafts involving beautiful flowers and fun, shiny stuff?
8: Sorry, Goose, but no, it isn't.
11: Sounds like this is something you kids need to talk more about and come to a decision on it together.
4: Thank you, Papa Chuck. See you at our first play.
8: Stacy, there aren't going to be any plays.
4: We'll see about that.
5: And don't forget to come back and buy some of our arts and crafts.
8: Goose, we're not turning the fortress into an arts and craft shop.
9: So why don't you turn it into a bakery and start making some of that free cake?
4: Ceremony's over.
12: Well, it wasn't the auspicious event they'd all imagined, but the real trouble started early Saturday morning. Stacy arrived at the fortress bright and early.

0: quickly to find that someone was already there and hard at work. What's more, she couldn't get the front door open.
1: Hey, who's in there? And why is the door locked?
2: What's the password?
1: CJ, open the door. What are you doing in there?
2: Building shelves for our tools and supplies.
1: Why's the door locked?
2: It's the new security lock I designed so nobody can get in and steal our stuff.
1: Well, open it! Now!
2: I can't.
1: CJ?
2: When I built the security lock, it's possible I might have nailed the door shut. Come in the side window. It's open.
1: Look out. Here comes the box.
3: What's in there? Is that a bed sheet?
1: Not a bed sheet. A theater curtain. It goes right... Hey, you nailed shelves where the stage is gonna be.
3: No, actually, I didn't. Because there's not gonna be a stage.
1: What happened to the ladder? It was right...
4: Hey, who locked the door?
1: Come to the side window.
4: Okay, box coming in.
5: What's all this garbage?
4: Arts and crafts supplies.
3: Sorry, Goose, not in here.
4: Hey, if we don't make arts and crafts, there are going to be some long faces when people show up for the arts and crafts fair where there will be no arts and crafts.
6: Excuse me, who locked the door?
1: Side window.
7: Guys, could someone please help me with these dishes?
3: Marsha, we told you yesterday this is not a tea house.
6: But that's not fair.
8: Hi, who locked the
1: window?
8: Okay, look out!
7: You brought a table? Where is that supposed to go? Okay, careful, don't step on my dishes!
8: Hey, how are we supposed to play a quiet game of chess with all this junk in here?
3: I can't believe you brought a table.
8: Well, if there's enough room for all the stuff you guys want to do, then there's enough room for a small game table. And some chairs.
1: Chairs?
8: Just two.
1: All right, that's it. Calling an official club meeting to settle this once and for all. Where's the official gavel? It's supposed to be right here.
3: You guys do what you want. I'm putting up these shelves.
4: Watch it! You're stepping on my jars of glitter! Where's my scissors?
8: Ow!
4: Ah, there they are. Sorry, Ned.
6: I'll just set up the tea party by the window.
1: Club notebook isn't where it's supposed to be either. Has one of you been taking stuff from the clubhouse? Hello? Is anyone listening? Everybody, just stop this before you all... Ladder! Oh, look out! Ladder! Ladder!
6: Ah! Oh, my dishes!
4: My glitter! It's everywhere!
1: Look what you did to my curtain.
3: And my shelves!
8: That's it! I'm leaving! Door!
1: Window!
8: Ah!
9: We'll be right back.
10: Hi, producer Eric here, and I want to
11: have an important announcement to make.
10: Okay, Ned.
11: Tenail Publishing House is releasing new DVD collections starring me!
10: And everybody else from the radio show in new animated adventures that teach us more about God and His Word.
11: And they all star me!
10: Maybe we need to make some episodes about humility.
11: I don't know what you mean.
10: Visit us online at pawsandtails.org.
0: Later that afternoon, CJ found himself wandering by Papa Chuck's workshop. Papa Chuck was tinkering with an old grandfather clock.
12: CJ, surprised to see you here. Thought you'd be playing up at the newly dedicated clubhouse.
3: Nope. It's not too fun up there right now.
12: Really?
3: Everybody's fighting to use it for what they want. It's not really working out.
12: So you still haven't come to a decision on what the fortress should be dedicated to?
3: Not even close. We've got 5 members and 5 different decisions.
12: That's a tough one.
3: We could take a vote, but it would just be a 5-way tie.
12: That's quite a situation you got there.
3: Hey, what if you came to the clubhouse and we all told you our ideas, and then you could pick the best one?
12: No thanks. I think this is something the club needs to work out on its own.
3: Then I don't think there's any way to solve this.
12: Oh, there's a way.
3: You know the answer?
12: I have a pretty good idea.
3: And you're not gonna tell me.
12: Some lessons you just remember better when you figure them out yourself.
3: Can you at least give me a hint?
12: Well, first thing you need to do is decide who's the most important member of the club.
3: And then that person gets to make the decision. That makes sense.
12: Tell you what, why don't you kids see if you can come up with an answer? And when I'm done here, I'll stop by the clubhouse and see how you're coming along.
3: Thanks, Papa Chuck. See you later.
0: On his way back to the clubhouse, CJ ran into Ned.
3: Hey, Ned!
8: Hey, CJ!
3: Hey, we need to have a meeting at the fortress.
8: What good is that gonna do? You know we're never gonna agree.
3: That's why Papa Chuck says we have to decide who's the most important member of the club.
8: Huh. I always kind of thought we were all equal.
3: Nope. Somebody has to be the most important.
8: Well, who?
3: Whose idea was it to have a club in the first place?
8: I don't know. Stacy's?
3: It was mine.
8: So that makes you more important?
3: The person who starts a club gets to be the leader.
8: But if we're all members of the club, then it seems like choosing a leader should be something we all get to vote on.
3: We can vote if you want, but I think it's only right that I get to be the leader.
0: A little ways up the road, they ran into the girls, and after explaining CJ's plan, they weren't entirely convinced of CJ's argument.
5: It doesn't matter who started what. The person who's most qualified should be the leader.
3: And I suppose you think that person is you.
5: Well, I was in charge of the third grade fundraiser, and the captain of our Sunday school scripture memory team 2 years in a row.
3: Goose, who are you gonna vote for?
4: I think maybe this should be a secret election.
5: That's fine with me.
3: Fine. When we go to the clubhouse, we'll take a secret vote.
13: I've got a suggestion. To keep things fair, what if whoever wins the vote for club leader can't choose their own idea, but has to pick one of the others?
8: Oh, that's very clever, Marcia. I like it.
4: Great idea.
3: I don't like it.
5: Me either.
8: All in favor of Marcia's idea, say aye.
9: Aye.
8: All opposed?
9: Nay.
8: Well, Marcia's idea wins 3-2.
3: Let's just get to the clubhouse and get this thing over with.
5: Okay, secret ballot. Getting tired of this door.
3: It just needs a few more adjustments, and we'll have a foolproof security door that nobody but us will ever get through.
13: I don't mean to be rude, but we need to make this a short meeting. It's almost dinner time.
4: Give me a leg up. Climbing in windows is kind of fun.
14: Hey, there's something in there.
5: What do you mean, something?
4: Something. Someone is moving around in there.
3: Someone's trying to steal my tools.
8: Hey, you! Get out of our clubhouse!
3: Ned, was that really necessary?
13: Well, he's trapped. This window is the only way he can get out.
5: Okay, we'll guard the window. Goose, you go get Officer Hunt.
4: What was that?
3: Let me see. Oh, well...
8: What is it?
13: Hey! There's a cougar running into the woods!
5: How'd he get out?
3: Looks like he just opened my security door.
5: Oh,
9: CJ!
0: It was late in the evening by the time Officer Hunt arrived at CJ's house with an update on the situation.
15: Hey, CJ.
3: Hey, Officer Hunt.
16: Hunt, come in.
15: We got him.
3: Wow, that's great.
15: Well, it's not like we tracked him down. He came to the station.
16: Really?
15: His name's Henry Longtooth. He may have sounded ferocious, but he was just scared more than anything.
16: Hmm. So he's not dangerous.
15: Oh, Longtooth? I seriously doubt it. He apologized up and down for scaring the kids the way he did. I think he felt pretty bad about it. He's been living up in the old mine shaft for some 3 months or so.
16: Now, why'd he move into the clubhouse?
15: He says there's been all kinds of activity around there lately. He got run off.
16: At the old mine? Now, that's odd.
15: That's what I thought. I'll be looking into that tomorrow. For the last few nights, he's been sleeping in the kid's fort, making sure he's out of there every morning before anyone shows up. He's got himself a ticket to sail to South Bay in a couple of weeks. Seems he's got some family there. He was just going to stay in the fort till his ship comes in.
3: Did you ask him about our missing stuff?
15: He never did take anything. He was using some stuff, but he never took anything. It's all still in the fort.
16: Well, will the other families be pressing charges?
15: I don't think so. They were all pretty shook up at first, but I think now they see that Longtooth meant no harm. He's just trying to get out of the cold.
16: All right, so if no complaints are filed...
15: I'll keep him locked up for the night. He needs a place to sleep. After that, he'll be free to go.
3: Well, I want to press charges.
16: Do you? Why is that, CJ?
3: That's our clubhouse. People can't just go walking in there and get away with it.
16: Now, there's no question that what Longtooth did was wrong. But he is spending a night in jail, and he did apologize.
3: Well, he messed with the wrong club. He broke into our fort. I want him locked up. I want him locked up for good!
17: 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Well, now you can with Songs from Wildwood,

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2: You want him locked up for good. Yeah, that's a very long time.
3: Well, he messed with the wrong kids. Nobody trespasses in our clubhouse.
2: Officer Hunt, if you don't mind, I think we'll sleep on this and give you our answer in the morning.
4: Oh. Oh, right, Theo. Good night, then.
3: Good night, Officer Hunt.
2: CJ, why don't you join me on the porch?
3: Okay. I can't believe we got him.
2: Beautiful night.
3: You don't think I should press charges, do you?
2: Well, CJ, why don't you make your case?
3: Are we doing the judge thing again?
2: Mr. CJ Brown, you may present your case.
3: I think it is an open and shut case. Longtooth trespassed.
2: Mr. Longtooth.
3: Mr. Longtooth trespassed. He got caught, and I think he should be punished.
2: Correction. He did not get caught. He turned himself in.
3: Okay, he turned himself in.
2: But there's no doubt that he entered a building, the fort, without permission. Can you tell me why, Mr. Brown?
3: Dad.
2: Can you tell me why you think it's up to you to decide if he's punished or not?
3: Sure. It's our fort and he broke in.
2: I see. Do you own the land it is on?
3: Well, no, but...
2: Really? Who does?
3: Papa Chuck just told us that we could build there.
2: Uh-huh. You don't own the land. Does Papa Chuck own the land?
3: No, but he told us that he knows the guy who does.
2: Did you pay for the materials?
3: Well, we earned some of it.
2: Is it not true that much of the fort's, even most of the fort's lumber and other materials was provided by Papa Chuck?
3: Well, yeah, but some of
2: it... So you don't own any of it, and Papa Chuck doesn't own it. Fortress Rock has apparently been dedicated to God. I'd say you're taking care of it, using it.
3: Yeah, I guess.
2: Now, what are you using it for?
3: That's what we've been fighting over. Everyone thinks it should be used for something else.
2: Well then, what's the club for?
3: Well, having fun, but also to sort of help folks. But we never meant helping criminals.
2: Well, I think it's time for this court to take a recess. I've got some work to finish up. Why don't you think through your case and present, or you can just tell me what you've come up with in the morning.
3: Okay. I hate it when he does the courtroom thing. Hey, guys.
5: Hey, CJ.
6: Morning.
7: Did you forget your mitt?
3: No, it's in my backpack. I've been working on this. Sorry about the who's the most important thing.
5: So you think Stacy's most important?
3: She's very important. But so are all of us.
5: So if no one's in charge, how do we decide how to use the fort?
3: We had all these things we were gonna use the fort for when we started, remember?
5: Yeah, we were gonna find ways to help out around town.
8: We do that.
7: We've done it with the old folks' home.
5: The Shady Days Rest Home.
7: Okay, the Shady Days, but it's ours. Can't we use it for fun, too?
8: Yes, we can use it for fun.
3: Sure, but what's it dedicated for?
5: Fortress Rock was dedicated to God. Papa Chuck said so.
8: So we give it to God?
5: Well, I wanted to have fun with it. Marcia, God already owns it. He owns everything. We're just using God's stuff.
8: So maybe we need to dedicate the fort to God, too.
5: Well, then what? What do you do with something you've dedicated to God?
3: Well, I got an idea. How about to start out with, what if we let Mr. Longtooth stay in the fort?
7: What?
3: For a couple of weeks until a ship comes in.
8: That's a pretty good idea.
5: He could use my tea set if he wants. A really good idea. He could use my arts and crafts stuff. Wanna go to the jail and tell him?
6: We're dedicating our fort to God.
3: Yeah.
7: Okay.
8: It's cool.
7: That's a good idea.
6: This is really
5: fun!
9: Let's go tell him.
10: Hey!
11: Well, they scampered off to the jail to tell Mr. Longtooth he could stay at the fort. There were some other folks standing on a hilltop who were making plans as well.
12: Yusef, you told me there was nothing on Fortress Rock.
13: Mr. Rockland, that's just a children's playhouse. It's of no consequence.
12: I doubt the children will see it that way. And that's right where our tracks need to go.
13: So we'll buy it and tear it down.
12: I hope it's that easy.
13: Mr. Rockler, they're just a bunch of school children. This will not be a problem.
12: I hate to do it, but that clubhouse will have to go.
13: I'll take care of it.

0: 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Our script supervisor was Phil Lawler. The song, Who Does This World Belong To?, was written by Sandy Howell and Nick Brown. Music was by John Campbell, and our sound designer was Jerry Swofford. 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

0: Hi, this is Chris. We're just about to have a time of wonder, adventure, and excitement. Would you like to join us? Then get ready, because you never know what'll happen when you have an adventure in Odyssey. What would you like?
1: I'd like
2: ketchup and mustard with
3: water.
0: Would you like a wax?
4: No, thanks.
2: What's your name, sir?
5: Binky. Cool. Do I win something?
2: The Sheboygan Shuffle.
0: Sounds good.
3: Yeah, sounds good.

0: What are you doing, Mr. Allen?
1: Oh, just changing some things on the menu board up here. We're trying out a few new flavors. The ice cream supplier sent us some free samples.
0: Really? What flavors?
1: Let's see. Strawberry Mocha Dream, Pistachio Mocha Crunch, and Cappuccino Mocha Jamocha. I guess they had some mocha to get rid of.
0: Hi, Mr. Allen. Hi, Erica.
2: Hi, Courtney.
0: This is my cousin, Hannah. Hannah, this is Mr. Allen, and you've already met Erica.
1: Hello, Hannah. Nice to meet you.
2: Same here.
0: Hannah's moving here in a couple of weeks. Her family's staying with us while they look for a house.
1: Well, that should be fun for both of you.
0: Yeah, we've got a lot to catch up on.
1: Where are you moving from, Hannah?
2: Pennsylvania, near Philadelphia.
1: Oh, really? How did you like it there?
2: It was a blast. When it comes to entertainment, I am used to having a few more choices than you have here.
1: I'm sure.
0: Well, there's a lot to do here, too. You'll see.
2: I know. That's what you keep telling me.
0: Come on, I'll show you.
2: All right. It was nice meeting you, Mr. Allen.
1: Nice meeting you, too. And I hope to see you around. Well, welcome to Odyssey.
2: Thanks. Bye.
0: Did you see that, Mr. Allen?
1: See what?
0: Courtney.
1: Well, sure, I saw her.
0: Well, not her. The way she looked.
1: I don't follow you.
0: She got her hair cut, and she bought a new dress.
1: Yeah? And?
0: Well, I met Hannah the other day, and Courtney's just... Well, she's just different around her.
1: I didn't notice.
0: Just watch.

0: And that was a new group called Ketchup and Mustard with their single To Be For You. This is Crying Brian Dern, and it's Nausea Week on Odyssey 105. Now, if you hear me say any word this week that has to do with being sick to your stomach, be the fifth caller and you'll win a $100 gift certificate from Pete's Gas and Chow. You can buy about 50,000 strips of beef jerky with that. It's Odyssey 105, the only station that gives you nausea that lasts a week.
1: Dern?
0: Oh, Casey, I'm glad you're here. Are we really going to do this for a whole week? I was thinking.
1: Forget that, Dern. I've got something more important to talk to you about.
0: Yeah?
1: I just got the ratings. We're getting killed by Q94.
0: So what's new?
1: I mean, it's not like I don't understand why. They have better promotions than we do. While they're giving away trips to Hawaii and Tijuana, we're giving away gift certificates to Fraley's Laundromat. Yeah. We gotta think of something better. We can't rely on prizes. It's gotta be something else. Something that'll get people's attention. Anyway, I'm talking to Stallings about it.
0: Stallings? What is Stallings going to do about it?
1: I don't know. But whatever we do, he has to agree he owns the place. I'll just lay it all in front of him and figure out what we have to do.
0: So how serious are you talking here? You going to fire everybody? Or you just going to have me blow my foghorn more often?
1: We're doing something, Dern. 94 has beaten us 5 quarters in a row, and I'm tired of it. I'm ready to do anything, even something drastic.
2: Now on the Adventures in Odyssey Club, Connie has a proposal for Wit.
3: How can I help?
4: By hiring someone else.
3: I was actually thinking the new manager would. If she takes the job, what do you say?
4: Me? This seems like it would be a fun place to work.
5: I heard you were hiring, and I'm very interested.
6: I'm here to apply for the job.
2: Penny? New manager Connie has her first big decision to make on the Adventures in Odyssey Club. Don't miss it.
7: Okay, we're in my room. Now, what do you want to tell me?
8: Okay, my parents may have found a house today.
7: Oh.
8: It's so nice. I looked at it this afternoon. It's got a few more rooms than yours, and I think my bedroom's a little bigger than yours.
7: Oh, sounds great.
8: It's really different looking, too. So many of the houses around here look exactly the same, and we're moving pretty close to the school. I can walk home from volleyball practice if I need to.
7: Oh, that's right. I wanted to ask you. How did your team do this year?
8: Great. We went to the district finals.
7: Good for you.
8: And guess what?
7: What?
8: I won Most Valuable Player.
7: Really? Congratulations.
8: Thanks.
0: Okay, we still don't have a winner in the What Is He Saying contest. I'll play the clip again. All right, let's go to the phones. You're on the air. What is he saying?
9: I think he said the monkey man has no place in the circle of confusion.
0: I'm sorry, that is incorrect. Another caller, what is he saying?
10: He's saying the meter maid has no peace in the cycle of conviction.
0: Sorry, no.
1: Dern.
0: Let's play a commercial and then I'll take some more callers. What is it?
1: I'm going to make an announcement.
0: Now?
1: Right after this commercial.
0: What kind of announcement?
1: We just did an informal survey at Campbell College. 72% of the students we asked listened to Q94.
0: Wonderful.
1: We gotta do something now. Put the CD in.
0: All right.
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0: What?
1: Yes, Brian. We all decided.
0: Who decided?
1: Didn't you get the memo?
0: Since when do I read memos, Casey?
1: Please, Brian, we're still on the air. Yes, Odyssey 105
0: polka.
1: Responded to you, the people,
0: we're
1: and
0: doing
1: giving you exactly
0: now?
1: What you've been waiting for for so long. A 24-hour polka station right here
0: in
1: town.
0: I don't believe it.
1: To all the people of Odyssey, Thanks for listening.
5: Polka!
12: Okay, it's good to see you all here today. Janet, why don't you pass around the Sunday school quarterlies while we meet our visitors and make announcements? Courtney, is this a friend of yours?
13: Yes, this is my cousin Hannah. She's moving here.
12: Really? Where are you from, Hannah?
13: Philadelphia.
12: Well, it's nice having you.
13: Thanks.
12: Okay, let's get an update on the youth camp fundraising projects. Courtney, how's it coming?
13: Everything's on schedule. We're having the bake sale at Wits End on Thursday. If anybody wants to do something but hasn't signed up yet, see me after class.
12: All right. Anything else?
14: May I suggest something?
12: Sure, Hannah. Go ahead.
14: I know I'm new and all, but I think I may have an idea for fundraising.
12: What's that?
14: A car wash.
12: Hmm.
14: Yeah, my church did it last year. We earned a lot of money. Probably more than you could earn with any bake sale.
12: Well, that's an interesting idea. Courtney, what do you think?
13: Well, I hadn't thought of it, but...
14: We could charge $1 a wash. Nobody'd pass that up.
12: Courtney, could you put it together?
13: But I have all these other things to do.
14: I could organize it.
13: Oh, no, you don't have to.
12: I think it's a nice idea, Courtney. Why don't we do that?
13: Well, I guess we could do that.
12: Okay, then. If anybody wants to do the car wash, then meet with Hannah after class.
14: Sounds good. Courtney?
13: Yeah, sounds good.
0: You know, I was thinking about it, and I wonder if maybe that song needs something. I don't know, maybe... words! And I think the accordion player could use a sedative! Okay, let's take another caller. We're playing the What Could Possibly Be More Annoying Than This Music game. Caller, go ahead. What could possibly be more annoying than this music?
15: Getting your teeth drilled?
0: Wrong go! Next caller.
16: How about the Zit Cream commercials?
0: Wrong again. Next caller.
17: If you really hate polka so much, you should turn to Q94. It got some great music, and you could win a big screen TV in their Mystery Artist Contest. Hello?
0: Oh, I think we have a winner. My friend, you are more annoying than this music.
17: Cool. Do I win something?
0: I'm just going to play another song. This one is called the Sheboygan Shuffle. Somebody knock me out. I'd like to be unconscious for a while. No, I can't do it. I can't do it. I can't do it. I can't play this stuff. And I won't. I won't do it, you hear me? I'll die before I play one more polka! There, that's the music I'm gonna play, and nobody can stop me. I don't have to take this. I'm the DJ on this station, and I'll play whatever I want. That's right. You hear me, boss? Are you listening? Crying Brian Dern is back. I want a new format. I want good music. I want to play songs with titles that don't include cities in Wisconsin. And I'm not leaving until I get it. Lock the doors. I've taken over the studio.
18: 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We always love hearing from you.
13: Okay, Erica, what do you want to make?
19: I can make little caramel bars.
13: Sounds good. How many?
19: Well, about 3 dozen.
13: All right. If you can have those here by 5:30 tomorrow, that'd be great. The bake sale officially starts at 6 o'clock.
19: No problem.
20: Hey, guys.
13: Hey, Hannah.
20: Hi.
14: You'll never believe this.
13: What?
14: I've got 8 people helping me with the car wash.
13: 8? Where'd you get 8?
14: I guess people thought it was a pretty good idea.
13: You don't even need 8.
14: This is so much fun. I gotta go. I'll see you later.
13: Right.
20: Bye, Hannah.
13: See ya. You know, come to think of it, we may need to make this bake sale a little bigger. How many caramel bars did you say you were baking?
19: 3 dozen.
13: Could you make it 5?
19: 5 dozen?
13: Yeah, and would you be able to make some more signs to hang up around town?
19: Courtney.
13: Everybody in Odyssey needs to hear about this bake sale.
19: I don't know if I'll have time.
13: Okay, I'll do it. And you better get those bars here a little earlier. Maybe we'll start at 5 instead of 6.
19: Courtney,
13: I better get to the store. See ya.
19: I hope somebody likes caramel bars.

0: And that was, once again, my favorite song. Stay tuned and I'll play it again in a couple of minutes. This is Crying Brian Dern, making it up as I go along. I'm now in my 25th straight hour. It's been one day and, 30 cups of coffee since I took over the studio, and I'm feeling great! If anybody tries to come in here and get me, that includes you, Casey. I see you out there sneaking around. If you get any closer, I'm going to take this coffee here and pour it into about $50,000 worth of equipment. People, there's nothing scarier than Brian Dern when he gets his second win. Let me play my song again. I'm giving away polka CDs. Lots and lots of polka CDs. Be the seventh caller right now and you get a copy of the best of the Schmidtke Trio. What a fabulous addition this will be to someone's music library. Call now. Yes. Congratulations. You're my seventh caller.
1: All right.
0: What's your name, sir?
1: Johann Schmingi.
0: Well, Johann, you have just won hours and hours of polka fun. This CD, and I don't think I'm exaggerating here, could be the polka standard by which all other polkas are measured. The Schmidtke Trio has always been a lighthouse in the midst of a sea of polka mediocrity. Well, for me, at least.
1: Me too. This is the most wonderful thing that's ever happened to me in my life.
0: Play it long, play it loud, Johann. And my deepest apologies to Johann Schmengi's neighbors. This is Crying Brian Dern, wired and ready for another 24 hours. Whoa.
2: Oh, hi, Mr. Allen.
3: Hi, Courtney. Looks like you've got quite a setup here.
2: Oh, thanks.
3: You know, I think I'd like to buy something.
2: Okay, what would you like?
3: I'd like a cookie.
2: Could you be more specific? We have 47 different kinds of cookies.
3: 47? Oh, boy. Maybe I should just pull up a chair.
2: Okay, and your change is $4.
4: Well, keep it. You did a nice job on the car.
2: Well, thank you. Would you like a wax?
4: No, thanks.
2: Would you like us to vacuum out the inside?
4: No.
2: How about some air freshener? We have pine, lemon, strawberry.
4: No, thank you.
2: We could rotate your tires while you're here. Hey, Courtney. Oh, hi, Anna. You wouldn't believe how well the bake sale went today. We made a lot of money. Good. The car wash was great, too. Must have washed 50 cars. In fact, we did so well, we decided to get together tomorrow and do something else.
5: Like what?
2: We're going to go from house to house doing yard work for anybody that needs it.
5: Really? That sounds like a good idea. Well, see ya.
2: Hi, we're from Odyssey Community Church, and we're trying to raise money for the youth camp. We were wondering if you need any work done around your yard.
6: Well, actually, no.
2: Are you sure?
6: Quite.
2: How about some... Wait a minute. That's Courtney across the street. What is she doing?
5: So, do you see anything you like?
7: Well, these are awfully nice crafts, young lady. Did you really make these yourself?
5: I sure did. Last night, they're $1 apiece.
7: I don't think I've ever seen wiener dogs made out of soda cans before.
5: Well, I'm glad you like them.
8: 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In community news, check out McAllister Park today and you'll see a group of energetic teens playing in a softball marathon. 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
3: Courtney, what have you been doing?
5: Need water. Throat.
3: Oh, let me get you some. You better sit down.
5: Yes. Sit down.
3: What were you doing?
5: Running.
3: Why? Was somebody chasing you?
5: Trying to get in shape.
3: Oh, well, it looks like you got a way to go. Here's your water. Courtney, you're spilling. Oh, never mind.
5: Thanks.
3: Oh, yeah. Why the sudden health kick?
5: I've got the 5-mile run next week.
3: 5-mile run?
5: I'm organizing it. It wouldn't look too good if I couldn't run it myself.
3: Another fundraiser?
5: Sure.
3: Well, why?
5: I'm raising money for youth camp.
3: Courtney, you could buy the youth camp with all the money you've raised. And you seem to be killing yourself in the process. Are you sure you're not overdoing it?
5: What do you mean?
3: Well, you've been running around like crazy for days, organizing, baking, making crafts.
5: Well, Mr. Allen, it's all for a good cause.
3: Oh, I see. Good cause. so it has nothing to do with Hannah.
5: Hannah?
3: I've been watching you, Courtney. Are you sure you're trying to raise money for camp? Or are you really just trying to top Hannah?
5: Well...
3: Courtney, tell me what's going on.

0: That was a song sung by a singer. This is Crying Brian Dern going into his 94th hour of being on the air. What do you want to do? Maybe I should play a song. There's one. I can't tell you what it is because my contact lenses have become a permanent part of my eyeballs and everything's kind of blurry. I can't seem to get this disc in the player. Oh, forget it. Maybe I should sing a little song. I'll do a little song that my mother used to sing when... Well, I never knew my thumb could do this. I know. Let's have a moment of silence for somebody. Are we at war or anything? Hey, give me some ideas, people. We have a caller. You have a caller. You're on the air.
1: Yes, my hamster's been kind of sick lately.
0: Perfect. What's your hamster's name?
1: Binky.
0: Great. Let's have about an hour of silence for Binky. Wake me up when you're done. Wait, I've got a show to do.
2: The show must go on.
3: So what's the deal, Casey? Why don't you get him out of there?
4: Are you kidding? The phones are ringing off the hook. The whole city wants to know how long he can go. We're probably getting killer ratings.
3: Well, kind of neat how that worked out then, huh?
5: What do you mean?
3: You know, Dern holding the station hostage.
4: What are you talking about? Dern's not holding us hostage.
3: Then what's he doing in there?
4: Oh, don't tell me you fell for this.
3: You mean this is a hoax?
4: Great way to jack up the ratings, huh?
3: All of it was a hoax?
4: All of it, from the polka stuff to Dern taking over the studio, worked too. Dern cooked this up. The man's a genius.
3: I guess so.
4: Dern, you're doing a great job.
0: I'm going home.
4: Oh, you can't leave now. The phones are lighting up like a Christmas tree.
0: I don't care. I have no control over my left eyelid anymore. Look at that.
4: Gross. Well, look, why don't you just have some coffee?
0: I'm going home. You know, it's illegal to keep me here for 90 hours straight. I'll take you to court.
4: All right. Just go back in for 10 minutes and we'll stage a police takeover. Then go home, get some rest, and be here early tomorrow morning.
0: Tomorrow morning? Are you crazy?
4: Well, we need to talk about what we're going to do next.
0: Next?
4: We've got the city wrapped around our finger. Now we got to keep them. We have to do something even bigger than this.
0: Bigger? What do you have in mind? You want to run me over with a tractor on the air? You want me to do an entire show while lying on a bed of nails?
4: Well, whatever it takes, Dern. You're the man with the big ideas.
0: Yeah, me and my big ideas.
6: It's been like this ever since we were kids. We were born 3 months apart. It seems like we were always being compared to each other.
7: Mm-hmm.
6: She walked first. I spoke in sentences first. Then we kind of took over from there.
7: Uh-huh.
6: We competed over who had the best dolls and the best clothes. It never stopped. Mm-hmm. See, this fundraiser is just typical. I've raised a little over $500, but you know she'll raise more. Then I'll do something to beat that, and, oh, you know, it goes on and on.
7: Well, that's a shame. It seems like you two would get along well otherwise.
6: What do you mean?
7: Well, I mean, my guess is you could be good friends if you gave it a chance.
6: Oh.
7: See, that's the thing about competing, always competing with other people. It puts a strain on relationships. You're so busy trying to outdo them that you lose sight of who they are and who you are.
6: You're right. Hannah and I always pretend to be better friends than we really are. To be honest, we've never been that close.
7: So, what are you going to do about it?
6: Do about it?
7: Don't you think you should put a stop to this?
6: Well, I try, but somehow she always pulls me back in.
7: Oh. But if this is going to end, one of you has to make the first move. Don't you think you should be the one?
6: Yeah, but how?
7: I've got a suggestion.
6: What?
7: What would happen if you just let her win?
6: Let her win?
7: And ask yourself something. How bad would it be if you actually let Hannah beat you? What kind of pain would you suffer?
6: None, I guess.
7: Well, there you are, then. Put a stop to it by letting her win.
6: Hi, everyone.
7: Oh, hi, Hannah.
6: Hi, Hannah. Oh, Courtney, you look tired. I am. Oh, come on, liven up. I feel like I could run a marathon.
7: Really?
6: I feel great. What a day, huh?
7: Your fundraising was a success?
6: Completely. With all the stuff we did, we raised almost $450.
5: $450?
6: Yeah, isn't that incredible?
5: Sure is, but you know, we raised... We raised quite a bit, too.
6: Great. Buy you an ice cream to celebrate.
5: You're on. Two ice cream cones, please, Mr. Allen.
7: Okay. That wasn't too painful, was it?
5: No. And make her cone a little taller.
7: I sure will, Courtney. Coming right up.
8: There's nothing wrong with wanting to be the best. What's wrong is when being the best becomes too important to us, and we sacrifice more important things to do it. You know, our relationships with God, our families, and our friends should always come first. Like it says in Jeremiah 9:23 and 24, "Let not a wise man boast of his wisdom. Let not the mighty man boast of his might. 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Well, that's all for now. 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And our executive producer was Chuck Bolte. 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
8: Suppose God said, well, now, when you read the Ten Commandments every day for 30 days, I may start thinking about loving you. There's not a single solitary thing in all this book, in all this 66 books, the Word of God, not one single verse in here says, well, now, if you do thus and so, God will love you. God loves us unconditionally. That is, He loves us on the basis that He's God, that it is His very nature to express unconditional love. He doesn't love these and hate the others. He loves us all.
9: A lot of people think God is a harsh judge, just waiting to punish anyone who steps out of line. Well, today on In Touch, the teaching ministry of Dr. Charles Stanley will be reminded that though he does take sin seriously, he also possesses perfect kindness, faithfulness, and patience. Our series, Liberated to Love, continues.
8: When is the last time someone looked you square in the eye and said, I love you? Many people don't hear that any longer. We just take it for granted that people understand whether we love them or not. But the truth is, that's not true. And when you and I love someone, oftentimes we think that the way we express it is exactly what they need, or the kind of love we have to offer is exactly the kind of love they need. I want to talk about two things. The quality of love that you and I experience and the quality we give, and the way we're able to receive love and the way we give it. And all of us are involved every day in those two areas of our life. What kind of love do we want? What kind do we give? What kind do we feel capable of giving? So I want you to turn, if you will, to the most emotion-packed chapter I know of in the New Testament, apart from the one that deals with the cross, because in this passage of Scripture, you're going to find yourself somewhere. That's why they call this one of the greatest stories ever told, because somewhere in this passage, you're going to find yourself. It is the story of the prodigal son in Luke chapter 15, and I want us to read that 11th through the 24th verses together, because every time you read this, you see something you've not seen before. Verse 11. He said, a certain man had two sons, and the younger of them said to his father, Father, give me the share of the estate that falls to me. And he divided his wealth between them. And not many days later, he says, the younger son gathered everything together, went on a journey into a distant country, and there he squandered his estate with

0: who's living. Now, when he had spent everything, a severe famine occurred in the country, and he began to be in need. And he went and attached himself to one of the citizens of that country, and he sent him into his fields to feed swine. Now, that's the worst thing that could possibly happen to a Jewish young man, and that is to be hired out to be a swine feeder. That was absolutely the lowest, most degrading, humiliating thing he could do. And so he was longing to be filled, his own stomach, with the pods that the swine were eating. No one was giving him anything to eat. But when he came to his senses, he said, "How many of my father's hired men have more than enough bread, but I am dying here with hunger? I will get up and go to my father and will say to him, 'Father, I have sinned against heaven and in your sight. I am no more worthy to be called your son. Make me as one of your hired men.'" Now listen to this next part. "And he got up and he came to his father. But while he was still a long way off, his father saw him and felt compassion for him and ran and embraced him and kissed him. And the son said to him, 'Father, I have sinned against heaven and in your sight. I am no longer worthy to be called your son.' But the father said to his slaves, 'Quickly, bring out the best robe and put it on him. Put a ring on his hand and sandals on his feet. And bring the fatted calf, kill it. Let us eat and be merry. For this son of mine was dead, and he's come to life again. He was lost, and he's been found.' And they began to be merry." What I want you to see in this passage is this, that what Jesus is saying is, look at this, he says. This is the way the Father loves us. And secondly, he's saying to you and to me, look at this. This is the way I want you to love other people. And look at this. This is the way I want you to be able to be loved by other people. All three of these are very important, and there are three areas that I want us to get here. Now, there is a certain quality of love that God is looking for in your life and my life. Now, when we think about love, we can think about love being a feeling, but love is far more than a feeling. If love is only a feeling, then we're all in trouble. Love isn't just some wheezy feeling we have, because feelings are very fickle. They come and go. Sometimes you feel good, sometimes you don't. Sometimes you may feel God loves you, sometimes you don't feel He loves you. Sometimes you like yourself, and sometimes you don't feel like loving yourself. Love is a decision, not a feeling. God made a decision to love every single one of us. He didn't base that love on anything about us. He based that love on His own attributes, His own nature, and His own character. It is His nature to love people because we're His creations. Secondly, love is not just a decision. Love is a commitment. Love says, because I love you, or my expression of love to you is that I want the best for you. I want you to feel secure. I want you to be happy. That is, if I genuinely love someone, then I am interested in their security, their happiness, and their well-being. And I am committed to that. And if I'm committed to that, then I'm going to live in my relationship to that person or those persons in such a fashion as to express that. That I am interested in your well-being, in your security, and in your happiness. But it's even more than that. It is an affirmation of something, that if you love someone, you're going to be continually affirming this. First of all, you belong. Because I love you, you belong. Whether it's in a church or whether it's an organization or whether it's your spouse or your son or your daughter, your parent. Because I love you, I want you to feel that you belong. Secondly, because I love you, I want you to feel worthy. You are worthy of my love and the love of others. You are somebody very, very special. And thirdly, I want you to feel competent. That is, that I believe in you. I believe in your abilities. I believe in your talents. I believe that God has something in life for you that I'm sure that you can accomplish and achieve whatever God has set out to accomplish in your life. But fourthly, if I really love you, then I'm going to endeavor to build you up in order to help build those qualities in your life that'll make you the kind of person that God wants you to be, so that you can become the person that He wants you to be and that you want to be. And last of all, my love, if it is genuine love, is going to be other-centered and not self-centered. If it's self-centered, it's not going to be love. If it's other-centered, that's what love is all about. Just to love someone is very important, but there is a quality of that love that I think is so evident in this passage that I believe God wants us to be able to accept as from Him and to express toward others, and that is unconditional love. Now, what is unconditional love? Unconditional love is simply this, that I love you simply because you're you, and I don't expect anything in return. You don't have to live up to rules and regulations. And in my loving relationship with you, I don't tell you that I love you when, I love you if, I love you but. I just love you. Nowhere in the Word of God does God ever say, imply, or leave any kind of implication that His love for you and me is based on anything except absolutely unconditional love. It is a love that has no strings. It has no rules and regulations. It has no fine print to it whatsoever. There are no footnotes in God's love and no addendum to it. It is just God's wonderful, pure love for us. Unconditional love has nothing to do with deserving. Unconditional love, God expresses that in His grace, which is His goodness and kindness toward us, without regard to merit or worth on our part, and in spite of what we deserve. That's what grace of God's all about. And you see, it is the fact that we are imperfect human beings, that we all fail, we all are weak, we all sin against God at times in our life. But what does He do? He doesn't stop loving us. That's what the grace of God is all about. Knowing before He ever created us that we would not be worthy of His love for us. So what did He do? He provided His grace through the cross. And what He is not only demonstrating for us His love, but He's demonstrating the kind of love He wants you and me to express one to the other. Love should never have to be begged for, bartered for, paid for, repayment. That's not what love is all about. So the quality of love is very important, that it's unconditional. Secondly, is the expression of that love. It's one thing to love, but what about expressing it? Now, I want you to look at this passage because it's absolutely fascinating. I want you to jot down about six words. There may be others, but there are about six ways that you and I express love toward each other. It doesn't make any difference who you are. Sons, daughters, mothers, grandparents, grandfathers, it doesn't make any difference. All of us express love in about six ways. One of them is by acceptance. So if you just jot down these six words. One of them is acceptance. One is by touching. One is by quality time, giving gifts, by words of encouragement, acts of service. All of these are ways we express love toward each other. Now, I want us to look, first of all, to see how does God express love toward us? Did you know that every day of your life and mine, we live in the sunlight of God's acceptance of us? Did you know that you can't do anything to get God to reject you? Now, people die and go to hell because they reject God, not because He rejects them. And there is an ultimate rejection on the other side in judgment. You can't get God to reject you. He's accepted you just the way you are. And you see, all of us who believe us, how did He accept us? The Bible says He accepted us in the Beloved, in His Son. That's the way He accepted us. So every day you and I live in His acceptance. Every day you say, well, now, wait a minute, it's touching business. Now, wait a minute. He ran, embraced His Son. God's never touched me. Yes, He has. How do you think God touches all of us? He touches us in a warm handshake. He touches us through a strong embrace. He touches us. God does touch us. Pity the person who never is touched, never hugged, and never loved. That's the way God is touching us, through other people. Likewise, quality time. You say, well, what's quality time with God? Listen, do you realize that the most important thing in your life is that warm, intimate, personal, quiet time you spend with God? Have you ever said, God, I just want to spend some time with you, and He say, sorry, not a little busy this afternoon, can't handle it? No. God's always sitting on ready for us to spend time with Him, to love Him and to be loved in return. Acts of service, my friend, God is acting in service towards you and me day and night. Didn't Jesus say, I didn't come to be served, I came to serve? That's what the Father's doing all the time. How's He serving us? Giving us direction for our life, protecting us, providing for us. I mean, He's working always ahead of time. And you think about all the things that you've run into in life, and He was there before you got there, working out details. He was there after you left. He's always serving us, acts of service. Giving, everything you and I have is a gift of God. Every good and perfect gift, He says, comes from the Father of above, in whom there is no variableness, there's no changing about Him. Always giving to us. Words of encouragement, that's what the Bible's all about. The Bible is is God's love letter. It is the story of God's redeeming love. It is His love letter to you and to me. You can take all six ways that you and I are to express love toward each other, and God's doing that in your life and my life every day. Now, what does he want from us? He wants us to do the same for others. Now, watch this now. We say that there are six ways for us to express love. But you see, I need to be sensitive as to how you need me to express it to you. You need to be sensitive as to how I need you to express it to me. Now, let's look at these six. I want you to look at your list there for a moment now. If I should ask you, which one of these do you personally feel like that you need the most? That is, when you line up all six of these, and we all want to be loved that way, but what's the one that rings your bell up front? What's the one that when somebody expresses that to you that you really and truly feel really loved? Now listen, when you and I express love towards someone and we're on number six from their number one, you know what they're saying? You don't love me. Or they're saying, no, I don't feel love from you. You may be absolutely giving it all you've got, but if your expression of it doesn't touch them where they need it most, they don't feel it. So what I want you to see, and let's think about it this way. Let's say, for example, that you are a woman, and if I should ask all of you women today, of all of these six, what's number one on your list? Most of you would probably say what? Quality time. So let's say, for example, here you are and you're a quality time lover. That's what you want. You just want time. Your husband comes home with this wonderful gift and he says, honey, look what I bought you. I mean, he has really spent some money. And you take it and you say, well, thank you very much. you're not very excited. Now, he gets his feelings hurt because, I mean, he saved. He worked hard at it. And, well, thank you very much. And, you know, well, I certainly appreciate that. A little tap on the cheek, a little hug or so forth, maybe, but that's about it. And you're wondering, boy, is she absolutely the most ungrateful thing I've ever seen in my life. Well, the problem is that, you know, she likes the gift, but she wants quality time. This person who wants acts of service. Don't tell me how much you love me. I mean, just do something. Do something. Show it. So what happens? You've got people who genuinely love each other, but what they're doing is they're expressing it the way they feel it. And the other person's looking for it the way they need it. And so when you've got an expresser and a needer, and the two do not know what it takes to satisfy the other one's love, then you got a problem. And I think there are a lot of people who live their lives, all their marriage, or sons and daughters with their children, and they're expressing love. And so often, parents give. Gift. And what's the son saying? Hey, I just want you to spend a little time with me, Dad. That's all I want. And probably, not everybody, but probably on most, the bottom of most people's love totem pole is giving them something. And somebody else, they just boiling over to mouth, just talk. Now, if the rest of the expressions match their talk, that's fine. But if it doesn't, all the talking in the world is not going to satisfy. And so whether it's giving, encouraging words, quality time, service, it doesn't make any difference what it is. We have to find out what does it take to help the other person. Now, there are those people, no matter what you do, how much you do, and how long you do it, you'll never be able to satisfy them because there's something there in their life, some wall that has been built. Maybe something that happened way back yonder in the early days of their life, growing up or whatever. Didn't feel love by the father, didn't feel love by the mother, whatever it might be. That now they don't even feel worthy of love. And what do? They reject you. They shut you out. They turn you off. And they'll do something to drive you away, if at all possible, because that's their only safety. Don't get too close to me trying to love me. Well, does that mean we'll stop loving them? No. I'm just saying that there are some people that you'll find it very difficult to break through because there's something going on inside of them they don't know how to accept. Your kind of love, no matter what you do. You can go through 1 through 6, 6 through 1, start in the middle, whatever you choose to do, and somehow it doesn't satisfy them. Because no matter how you try to give yourself, until that person feels worthy, until that person is able to let down the barrier, until that person's willing to pull back the drape and let you in, you can't get in. In this passage of Scripture, God probably has crammed as many principles about love as any passage that length anywhere in the Bible. And he's simply saying this. First of all, hey, wait a minute. It doesn't make any difference about your past. God loves you unconditionally. And he loves you the same always and forever. And secondly, you don't have to measure up or deserve it. And thirdly, He knows exactly how to express it. Now, let me ask you a question. I want you to think about, for just a moment, of those six ways of expressing love, what's number one for you? What's number one for you? I know one thing. God knows what your number one is. What do you think your number one is? And secondly, let me ask you this. Your spouse or your children or your parents, whatever it might be, or your friends, as you think about them for a moment, what do you think their number one is? It's really my responsibility to find out how to express the love this person needs according to their need, not the way I may want to express it. And I simply want to say to you, no matter where you're coming from in life, God loves you. But you'll never be able to experience that love until, first of all, the Lord Jesus Christ, who is His Son, when you accept Him as your personal Savior by confessing your sins to Him and accepting His death at Calvary as full payment of your sin debt in full, and accepting His forgiveness based on not your conduct or behavior promises, but just because He said if you will receive Him by faith, He will accept you as His son or daughter. The moment you receive Him, what do you have? The love of God comes in your heart. Then He will instruct you, teach you, enable you, and make you capable of receiving His love, giving love, and receiving love to others. It is a learning process. It's a learning process for all of us. But it begins in a personal relationship with Jesus Christ. And I want to challenge you that if you have never accepted Christ as your Savior, and you really want to feel the love of God in your life, and all of us need that, if you accept His Son by faith, the love of God comes pouring into your life lavishly. And through the Holy Spirit, you will learn how to receive it, believe it, experience it, and give it. And my friend, when you've learned to accept His love and experience it, and you've learned how to love others and to be loved in return, you are beginning to live life at its very best. Because love is what our life is all about. And Father, we just want to say how grateful we are today that You love us the way You do, and that You're in the process of teaching all of us how to receive Your love and to love and be loved in return. And I pray for those who have never trusted Jesus as their Savior to realize that all of their human attempts to love will fail and be inadequate until the love of God is flowing through them to those whom they choose to love. But we ask it in Christ's name. Amen.
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4: Today's scripture reading is Acts chapter 19, verses 23 through 31. About that time, there occurred no small disturbance concerning the way, for a man named Demetrius, a silversmith, who made silver shrines of Artemis, was bringing no little business to the craftsmen. These he gathered together with the workmen of similar trades and said, "Men, you know that our prosperity depends upon this business. You see and hear that not only in Ephesus, but in almost all of Asia, this Paul has persuaded and turned away a considerable number of people, saying that gods made with hands are no gods at all. Not only is there danger that this trade of ours fall into disrepute, but also that the temple of the great goddess, Artemis, be regarded as worthless, and that she whom all of Asia and the world worship will even be dethroned from her magnificence." When they heard this and were filled with rage, they began crying out, saying, "Great is Artemis of the Ephesians!" The city was filled with the confusion, and they rushed with one accord into the theater, dragging along Gaius and Aristarchus, Paul's traveling companions from Macedonia. And when Paul wanted to go into the assembly, the disciples would not let him. Also, some of the Asiarchs who were friends of his sent to him and repeatedly urged him not to venture into the theater.
1: It's wonderful to celebrate with others, sharing in the happiness of those we care about. But true partnership reveals itself in times of both rejoicing and challenge. In the book of Acts, Paul is the most prominent apostle, but there were also others who traveled with him, faithful companions who deserve our attention. One example is Aristarchus. He's at a riot in Ephesus where he's dragged into the theater alongside Paul. Later, he boards a ship with Paul, who is a prisoner bound for Rome. They suffer together through a storm and shipwreck. The final times he's mentioned, we see him as Paul's fellow prisoner and co-worker. Aristarchus didn't show up only for Paul's successful moments. He stayed present through imprisonment, persecution, and physical danger. His faithfulness reminds us that genuine partnership is tested and proven in difficult seasons. Most of us won't face riots or shipwrecks, but we will encounter opportunities to stand with others through their struggles. A friend facing illness, a church going through transition, a ministry that becomes demanding. These moments reveal how deep our commitment runs. Genuine partnership means always staying faithful, whether in celebration or in crisis.
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1: God's love for you enables you to love Him and others. With encouragement for believers, here's A Moment with Charles Stanley.
0: I think many parents today do not realize how absolutely devastating it is to a son or a daughter to feel unloved by their father especially. And if you desert your family, you walk away from that son or daughter, you never hug them, you never tell them that you love them, you never put your arms around them, you never encourage them with words. So they grow up and what do they think? And what God wants us to see is that He loves us, and He, when He comes into our life, liberates us and equips us to love other people the same way. But not a conditioned loving. It is about us not living up to standards and reaching some kind of plateaus. It is a matter of God lavishly pouring out His unconditional love upon us. What's His motivation? His motivation is to reveal the true nature of Himself. And His motivation is to see that He loves us in order to bring us to accept His Son Jesus and therefore Himself, and to bring us into life at its best, because He wants what's best for us. And it will bring worship and praise and honor and glory to the Father, because we will love Him. Motivated what? Because He first loved us. Nobody reaches up and loves God first. The Bible says that He loved us first. And you and I are always responding to this wonderful, awesome, indescribable, indefinable, infinite love of God. He loves us just the way we are.
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1: So good to have you join us today. Much good music, and here is Ruth Lang singing Lamb of Glory.

In a few moments' time, Rick Bowring is going to sing How Great Thou Art, and then Heidi and Tim are going to sing My Song Shall Be of Jesus. But first of all, I want to read scripture to you, and I want to pray with you, and then I want us all to pray as our Lord instructed his disciples, that is, the Lord's Prayer. The psalmist, David, in Psalm 18, I especially want to focus on verse 3 and verse 6. David says, I will call. What a wonderful description that is of prayer. Many times people, they make prayer more difficult than it needs to be. David says, I will call upon the Lord, the one who is worthy to be praised. Indeed, he is. And I am saved from my enemies. Then verse 6, David says, in my distress, I called upon the Lord and cried to my God for help. He heard my voice out of his temple, and my cry for help before him came into his ears. We are going to call upon the name of the Lord, the one who is worthy to be praised, the one who is great beyond all description indeed. Would you bow with me in prayer, please? Loving Heavenly Father, we give you thanks and praise for the privilege of doing what David did about 3,000 years ago, simply calling upon your name. And Lord, whether it's from a bed of ease or whether it is from a bed of pain, whether it is from a time when all seems to be going exceedingly well or from a days of deep distress, Lord, you welcome us, you bid us to come. And so, Lord, we would do this very thing, to call upon your name and to seek your face. We ask that your hand would be upon us, that we would know you better, that we would grow in grace and in the knowledge of our Lord and Savior, Jesus Christ. Draw us, Lord, ever closer to yourself. Feed us from your word. Be exalted in our lives. Bring men and women to the cross of Calvary that they would understand what exactly took place there, that it was the innocent dying for us, the guilty, out of the great love that you had for our lost souls. Lord, I know that many are watching Faith to Live By today who are in deep distress, whether it is because of physical need, because of sickness, illness, disease. Lord, we would call upon you. Many would make the request, pray for my family, pray for those round about me. They do not know the Lord. They are not walking with the crucified one. Lord, hear us on behalf of each and every need. Many have financial needs. Many are under deep pressure of all different kinds. Many need wisdom for decisions which must be made very quickly. Hear us and help us, Lord. Our eyes are set upon you. And may it all be that you be honored and glorified in and through us at all times, we pray. Lord, we would also take upon our lips the words which you gave to the disciples long ago, and we would pray from the depths of our being in this manner. Our Father, who art in heaven, hallowed be thy name. Thy kingdom come, thy will be done on earth as it is in heaven. Give us this day our daily bread, and forgive us our trespasses as we forgive those who trespass against us. And lead us not into temptation, but deliver us from evil. For thine is the kingdom, the power, and the glory forever and ever. Amen.

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The title track, Joy Comes in the Morning, is sung by the male quartet. We also have the ladies trio singing We Praise Thee, O God, Our Redeemer. Heidi and Rick team up to sing Until Then. The full group sing both Shelter Me and The Lord Bless You and Keep You, a great favorite of mine. Rick also sings He's Been Faithful. Joy comes in the morning indeed, and we would like to put a copy of this brand new 13-song CD into your hands as quickly as possible. 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And let me underscore that the CD as well as the audio files from the website are all completely at no charge to you whatsoever.

Have you ever wondered why there is so much rancor and so much dissension and contention within our world? It has ever been thus. This world is a battleground. And Jesus, he felt that very keenly, because if we, the servants of light, find that we come against opposition, how much more would the Lord of light, how much more would the God of all light find that the darkness would rebel against the coming of the light? Jesus, in his ministry, on many occasions, perhaps daily, he would find that there were those who were standing in opposition to him, and it was not simply towards the end of his earthly ministry of about 3 years' time, but it was coming even at the very outset of his ministry and would trail him. It would bite at his heels all the way along and seek to be a heavy weight. I want to take you to the conclusion of Luke chapter 5 and the beginning of Luke chapter 6, where in three different scenes, Jesus, he needs to deal with this. He needs to address it. We come to Matthew's house, we come to a grain field, and we come to a synagogue. Three different situations: a home, an open air setting, and a religious gathering, a synagogue meeting. Luke chapter 5, and beginning with verse 33, Jesus has already spoken about it is not those who are well who need a physician, but those who are sick. Jesus had been asked the question by the Pharisees, why in the world are you hanging out with these sinners and tax collectors? And Jesus gave a response. But then he goes on, there were those who questioned him, saying, the disciples of John the Baptist, often fast and offer prayers. The disciples of the Pharisees also do the same, but yours eat and drink. And Jesus, he says to them, at a wedding, do you fast while the bridegroom is there in your midst, while the wedding is in process? No. Days will come when the bridegroom is taken away, and then you will fast. But when there is a celebration, and he is pointing to himself, when God has come in your midst in such a dramatic manner, no, this is not a time to be long-faced and heavy-hearted. This is a time for us to engage, for us to be the people that God would have us to be. Later on, indeed, there would be those days when the disciples would fast. And Jesus also says to them a parable about a new patch going on old clothing. And this was in the days when clothing was not pre-shrunk as it is today. And he says, look, if you take a new patch and put it on an old piece of cloth, the patch will shrink and it will tear away and it will be a horrible mess. And Jesus was saying to them, you need to be renewed entirely, entirely in your spirit. This is a new day, he was saying. But then we cross over into Luke chapter 6, and Jesus is now with his disciples in a grain field, and they were passing through, and the disciples on a Sabbath day, and this is the key point, the disciples were taking in their hands heads of grain, rubbing them, and eating the grain, and the Pharisees were absolutely outraged that the disciples would do this. They were thinking that they were harvesting, thereby doing work on the Sabbath day, and they were outraged that this was the case. Jesus speaks to them as well, and he says, have you not read what David did when he was hungry? He and those who were with him, how he entered the house of God and took and ate the consecrated bread, which was not lawful for any to eat except the priests alone, and he gave it to his companions. And Jesus, he looks at these fellows and he says,
the Son of Man. That's the title that he bore. He was the Son of Man. The Son of Man is Lord of the Sabbath. These individuals, they would elevate a particular day of the week above all others, and they would miss what was right in front of them, that God himself, Jesus, the Son of God, was standing right there, and that they could enter into life such as they had never known it, and they were fussing about this, the day on which the disciples were doing this, and they were offended. A Sabbath day comes, and Jesus enters a synagogue and is teaching. And there was a man whose right hand was withered. We're not told whether this man was right-handed or left-handed. Most individuals in this world happen to be right-handed, and perhaps this man was, and to have his right hand withered was especially troubling. That was the hand of preference in the ancient world. The scribes and the Pharisees were watching Jesus closely to see if they might find reason to accuse him, hoping that he might heal on that day. He knows their thoughts. He says to the man, "Get up and come forward," and so the man does. And Jesus asks the question, I'm asking you, is it lawful to do good or to do harm on the Sabbath, to save a life or to destroy it? And after looking around, they were too embarrassed to say it right out loud in the hearing of everyone what was on their thoughts. And Jesus, he says, "Stretch out your hand." And in so doing, that hand was restored. It was no longer withered. But those who wanted to accuse him, they were filled with rage, and they discussed what they might do to Jesus. Now, once again, here, Jesus has not yet, he, in the next portion of Scripture, would choose his 12 disciples, those who would walk with him. Here, at the very outset, Jesus has those who oppose him. Is that you? Are you so concerned about various things that you're missing out on the blessing of God? You're fussing with this or that, and you're not realizing that the Son of God is coming near. He's knocking on the door of your heart. You're too busy with business. You're too busy with your own pleasures. You're too busy with one thing or another. You're too busy with your own mighty thoughts. Jesus, he comes. Here he was standing right in front of these. There were Pharisees who were tender of heart. We think of Nicodemus, we think of Joseph of Arimathea, but so many of them, they were closed. They were wanting to shut Jesus out. They wanted to have it their way. Oh, dear friend, I would bid you to come to the cross of Calvary and not come stridently, not come marching up, but to come humbly, to come broken, and to see that upon Calvary's cross hangs the one who is dying in your place, and dying because of the great love of God for your lost soul. Would you come? Would you bow? Would you call upon his name? Would you confess him as Savior and Lord and live for him each day? Oh, let this be the day. Let this be the day. And all through eternity to sing his praise. Give him honor. Give him your life. Give him your heart. Give him your all. And today, let this be the day.

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9: 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Then you will be prosperous and successful." 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It judges the thoughts and the attitudes of the heart." 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
3: 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Never heard of it? 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It's a virus that until recently most experts had not heard of. At first glance, the symptoms feel a lot like the flu, but it's not the flu.

Human metapneumovirus is a relatively newly discovered one that was first detected in 2001. It brings respiratory tract infections, and while anyone can get it, it's a larger concern for young children, older adults, and people with weak immune systems, says infectious disease expert Dr. Thomas Russo. He says it's not even something we usually look for. However, experts are now on the lookout, and it's getting easier to diagnose. In this fallen world, there are many perils, but in Christ, there is no need to fear. We can remember the words of Psalm 46. God is our refuge and strength, a very present help in trouble. Welcome to Haven Today. I'm David Woolen, sharing the great story that's all about Jesus. We're in a series called Hope When Life Hurts. And this week, we're spending some time with Job. Last week, we concluded with Job chapter 2. Despite all that he had lost, and much to Satan's dismay, Job had not sinned, he had not cursed God's name. And now, with the initial moment of the crisis in the past, Job is living day to day with a new normal. And often this is where the greatest part of a trial takes place. In one sense, Job is alone. But the truth is, no, he is never alone, and neither are we. Now, before we turn to God's Word, I do want to remind you about an incredible resource, a new devotional book called Keeping Faith When Life Hurts, written by our friend, Johnny Erickson Tada. She was on

0: on the air with me last week and shared what her daily life is like, the new normal for her that began more than 50 years ago. How does she do it? Where does she find the strength for each new day?
1: Every day it's a battle.
0: Yeah.
1: When I stood up in that wheelchair, the fight begins against the world, the flesh, and the devil. Mm-hmm. Am I tired? Yes, in the flesh. Do I get weary? Of course I do. But even Jesus had to choose obedience. It says in Hebrews chapter 5, he underwent suffering fully to experience and embrace what it meant like for us to struggle in the flesh.
0: That's right.
1: And just as the Holy Spirit helped Jesus obey, the Holy Spirit helps me obey, helps us all obey. But it's a fight. We have to live with our spiritual antennae up. Always, always take it in the signals. What is God's word saying to me right now?
0: This is Haven Today. I'm David Wolin, and that was Johnny Erickson Tada sharing how she depends upon the Lord to face each and every new day. And I'd love to send you Johnny's new book, Keeping Faith When Life Hurts. 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

The voices of Margaret Becker, Kristen Getty, and Joanne Hogg with When Trials Come. This is Haven Today. I'm David Wolin. I want you to imagine with me that you lived in the days of Job. He was already famous, a billionaire celebrity, and so, like everyone else, you heard the breaking news, the gossip that spread like wildfire on the day Job lost everything. Now, for a rich man, he'd always been a novelty, a spotless reputation, a man of integrity, respected by everyone. He was truly a God-fearing man, or so people thought. But who loses everything they own in a single day? And not only that, all of his children had died together on that very same day. And on top of all of that, soon thereafter, Job had gotten sick, a disease so terrible that people could not bear to look at him. And last time he'd been seen, Job was outside the city gate where people burned their trash. No, people surely thought, the odds are too great. Something doesn't add up. Things don't just happen like that. Job must have had a deep, dark secret. He must have done something to deserve all this. What else could explain what had happened to him? Now, in our modern context, if these things had happened to the world's most wealthy person, of course it would be breaking news. But people's attention spans are short. The news cycle always moves on. People move on. And as they say, you find out who your real friends are when you're down and out. Fortunately, though, Job does have a few real friends who truly care. Job chapter 2, verse 11. Now when Job's three friends heard of all this evil that had come upon him, they came each from his own place. And why did they come? It says, they made an appointment together to come to show him sympathy and comfort him. They knew it was bad, but even they were shocked by what they encountered. Verse 2, when they saw him from a distance, they did not recognize him. And they raised their voices and wept, and they tore their robes and sprinkled dust on their heads toward heaven. Now in Genesis, when Jacob learns of what he believes to be the death of his son Joseph, he does this very same thing. In the ancient Near East, this was how people mourned when somebody died. Job is not dead, and his friends are not writing him off. They still do come to him, but his suffering is so great, they instinctively begin to mourn like this. That's how severe the suffering of Job is. And there simply are no words. Verse 13, they sat with him on the ground 7 days and seven nights, and no one spoke a word to him, for they saw that his suffering was very great. So far, what Job's three friends have done is commendable. It's courageous and compassionate the way that they have entered into Job's suffering alongside him. They didn't just drop by, try to say something encouraging, and then make a hasty retreat. They actually sat down with him in the ashes and, to the best of their ability, shared in his suffering. But the pain really is too great for words. They do not speak. And so far with this, they've actually done quite well, certainly better than Job's wife did, who told him to curse God and die. And to borrow a phrase from the Apostle Paul in Romans 12, we could say this is a picture of weeping with those who weep. They are sitting with him in the sorrow, and doing that is not from a lack of faith. Biblically, there is a place for this. In fact, in the book of Psalms, about a third of them are psalms of lament, like Psalm 13, which begins, "How long, O Lord, will you forget me forever? How long will you hide your face from me?" Or Psalm 88, "For my soul is full of troubles, and my life draws near to Sheol. I am counted among those who go down to the pit. I am a man who has no strength." Well, this is where Job is. He does not know his depth of sorrow will not go on forever and ever. It probably feels like it will. And in his city, Job is likely sitting in the place known as Gehenna, outside the city gates where trash is burned.
This is the word Jesus used to describe hell itself. He said, "Do not fear those who kill the body but cannot kill the soul. Rather, fear him who can destroy both soul and body in Gehenna, in hell." And if ever it was true of somebody, it is true of Job. His life has become like a living hell. And it would seem the words of Psalm 22 were meant for Job. "My God, my God, why have you forsaken me? Oh my God, I cry by day, but you do not answer, and by night, but I find no rest." But Job is not the one who fulfills Psalm 22. Let's take a step back now and do a little pencil sketch of what we know of Job. He's a righteous man who is truly blameless, who possessed glory, wealth, and honor beyond compare, and upon whom Satan himself personally had focused all his hatred and fury, inflicting misery and bodily harm and going to every possible length to tempt him into sin, to deny the living God. And so he became a man who, though innocent, was stripped down to nothing. Now, who does that sound like to you? Job is a suffering servant of God who is meant to point us to the ultimate suffering servant of whom Isaiah would later speak in those terms. And unlike it would be for the Lord Jesus at the onset of his suffering, when he said to his three closest friends in the Garden of Gethsemane, "My soul is very sorrowful, even to death, remain here and watch." But soon he would find those three friends asleep and say to them, "Could you not watch 1 hour?" Well, by contrast, Job's friends watched for 7 days. And we read this earlier. Their motives were actually good. Their goal was to show sympathy and to comfort Job. And they did that with their silent presence. And preachers will often say that this is the wisest and most effective thing Job's three friends did. But sometimes too much of a good thing is too much. Yes, they showed sympathy and comfort by coming and sitting with Job, but after 7 days and 7 nights, still none of them saying a single word to Job, that's a long time. And note, it does not say they were not speaking to each other. It just says they didn't speak to Job. And if that were true, it paints a different picture, doesn't it? I can't help but wonder, did Job feel more alone before they arrived? Or after 7 days and nights, as none of them said anything to him, did Job start to feel even more isolated and alone than he did before? In ancient times, a 7-day silence was also traditionally done in mourning for the dead. Joseph kept a 7-day silence in Genesis when his father died. So around day 7, does Job realize what their silence is implying? To them, is he as good as dead? The silence for Job builds until it's deafening. Finally, he just cannot take it anymore, and he's the one who breaks the silence, and the torrent breaks forth like a bursting dam. Chapter 3, verse 1. After this, Job opened his mouth and cursed the day of his birth. And Job said, "Let the day perish on which I was born, and the night that said, 'A man is conceived.' Let that day be darkness. May God above not seek it, nor light shine upon it." Satan's goal was for Job to curse God. Job has not done that technically, but he is dancing around the edges of that. Who was it that formed Job's inward parts? Who knitted him together in his mother's womb? Whose eyes saw Job's unformed substance? Psalm 139 tells us that even before birth, and this applies to David who wrote the psalm, as it applies to you, to me, to Job, and every human being who has ever lived, it says, speaking to God, "In your book were written, every one of them, the days that were formed for me, when as yet there was none of them." So Job may not be cursing God directly, but he is cursing the day of his birth. Verse 11, "Why did I not die at birth, come out from the womb and expire?"
Job says, "Then I would have lain down and been quiet. I would have slept. Then I would have been at rest." And all of chapter 3 is a tirade gushing out from Job's heart like a runaway train. Verse 16, he says, "Why was I not as a hidden stillborn child, as infants who never see the light?" Technically, these are rhetorical questions. Job is asking them in the hearing of his friends, but mostly Job is speaking to himself. And yet, these questions and complaints cannot be answered by anyone but God himself. And his long lament in chapter 3 ends with this: "For my sighing comes instead of my bread, and my groanings are poured out like water. For the thing that I fear comes upon me, and what I dread befalls me. I am not at ease, nor am I quiet. I have no rest, but trouble comes." For Job, the darkness here is so great that even his memory of the light has faded. And yet still, this chapter of Job is part of God's holy, inspired word. This is part of the scriptures which, as Paul wrote in 2 Timothy, are able to make you wise for salvation through faith in Christ Jesus. So how does a dark chapter like this chapter in Job do that? For children who grow up in the affluent, liberal, secular, Western world, often their view of life and reality is dramatically lacking. And that's one of the reasons why missions trips are often so life-changing. You get exposed to a larger picture. It's a correction to what you thought the world was like. In so many places around the globe, people are truly stuck in terrible situations and cannot help themselves. Extreme poverty and oppression, danger from criminals and gangs, children living in the streets, and in some places the spiritual darkness is so heavy you can almost feel it physically. And we who live in what Christian academic Mark Sayers calls the beautiful world, we benefit from a reality check. Because the fallenness of this world is not beautiful. We need the corrective. We need to see how desperately our world and how desperately we need a savior. The world says, we can make the world a better place. We can fix this. We can solve these problems. But Job gives us a wake-up call. It only takes one man's problems to show us how powerless we truly are to make a dent. And his problems are God-sized problems. It is with God that Job must deal. And the same is true for us today as well. So in chapter 3, Job, he's beating around the bush. He's already asking questions that only God can answer, and he's not quite seeking the Lord's face yet. He's still wallowing in his pain, and yet even here in Job 3, we can see hope because Job has not resigned himself to his fate. He is still searching. He is still seeking. He's knocking on the door, and he cannot rest with things as they are. Now, Job feared God before the terrible day arrived. Now he's stumbling around in the darkness. In the end, it will not be Job who comes to God. It will be God who comes to him. And now let me ask you, where are you today in your walk with God? Maybe not quite like Job sitting in a heap of ashes, but still, does life hurt? Are you looking heavenward and asking why? I want you to know you're not alone. And that's because God himself stepped down from heaven to become a man. The Lord Jesus suffered even more greatly than Job or you or I ever could. God allowed the darkness to swallow Jesus on the cross, but he defeated death and rose again. And that is why all who believe in him have hope and life and light. We look to Jesus.

0: silence of God.
1: It's called The Silence of God by Andrew Peterson. This is Haven Today, and I want to thank you both for listening and for making a program like this possible. Our daily aim at Haven is to spotlight Christ, who is our anchor in the storms of life, the one who calms the storms. And together we dive into God's Word and we point our hearts to Christ. And that is true even in a book like Job. And I want to remind you that we still have Johnny Erickson Tada's new book, Keeping Faith When Life Hurts. This is our way of saying thank you for your gift of ministry support, and I invite you to do that now by phone at 865-HAVEN. 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I'm David Wolin. Won't you come back again next time? We'll be keeping it all about Jesus. It's the great story here on Haven Today. For your walk with Jesus, I'm David Wolin with Haven Today, inviting you to anchor your day in God's Word. There are some mountains most people would not dare to climb. Steep cliffs, unpredictable weather, dangerous terrain. But the most fearsome mountain in history was Mount Sinai. When God descended, all the people trembled. No one dared to approach or even touch the mountain. Psalm 24 asks, "Who may ascend the mountain of the Lord? Who may stand in His holy place?" It says, "The one who has clean hands and a pure heart." Only one person meets that standard, the Lord Jesus. He alone has clean hands and a pure heart. And here's the good news. Because He ascended by faith, we can too. We can worship in the place He dwells without fear. Get more daily encouragement for your walk at haventoday.org.
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3: So He said to them, "This kind can come out by nothing but prayer and fasting." What did Jesus mean? He said that spiritual power and authority is a product of relationship. And you don't cram relationship with God. It's cultivated. Spiritual power and authority requires spiritual preparation. And you say, "Well, how powerful?" I can tell you this. Walls come down. Breakthroughs in relationships happen. There's provision. There's healing. There's direction. There's confirmation. There's counsel. There's wisdom. There's deliverance through prayer and

0: And that will be the focus of our study today here on Stay in the Word with Pastor Glenn Nudd. This is a verse-by-verse radio ministry of Rocky Mountain Calvary Chapel here in Calgary. And you can check us out online at stayintheword.ca. We're currently in a study of the book of Nehemiah. Prayer and fasting were necessary in Nehemiah's life as he approached the massive task of rebuilding the walls of Jerusalem. And prayer and fasting is necessary in our lives as we approach ministry as well. It may not be the most exhilarating theme, but when we understand the extraordinary fruit that is born out of prayer and fasting, we'll certainly be inspired to participate. With more on this, here's Pastor Glenn.
1: We left our study last week with Nehemiah being deeply affected by some news that he had asked for. And while Nehemiah is in the winter capital of the Assyrian Empire in Susa, he is concerned about some of his people. And so his brother, some others come back from Jerusalem. He asks them a question. He hears the answer about how they're doing back in Jerusalem. And the answer he gets back, verse 3, is that they are languishing. They're in great distress and reproach. They're vulnerable and they are oppressed. And the city remains unprotected. The walls are broken down and the gates have been burned with fire. And so last week, as we spent our time together, just by way of review, we saw how God is in the process of raising up a leader, how he is sensitizing the heart of Nehemiah and giving him a burden. And the information becomes very personal. Look at verse 4 where we left off. It says, "When I heard those words." Did you ever ask a question and then don't really listen for the answer? Do you know anybody that's like that? You've already kind of moved on in your mind to something else and you get preoccupied so that you're talking and asking, but you're not really listening for the answer. Nehemiah listened for the answer. And when he gets the answer, it stings. Now, I don't know if Nehemiah was always that kind of a guy that would wait and listen, ask, listen, concern, but I suspect he was. I suspect that that was the kind of inner preparation by God in Nehemiah's life that he had that allowed him to rise to the kind of ranks, to the top of the ranks as a leader, because leaders listen. And when they ask a question, they listen for the answer. They don't just talk and they don't just preach at you. They actually listen for an answer. And it's interesting how Nehemiah is listening. He doesn't shun reality. He doesn't shun responsibility, but he listens and he absorbs. Leaders lead from the front, not from the back. And part of leading includes being prepared to handle bad news, not avoiding it, not saying, you know what, I'm not even going to ask because I know it's just bad again, not dismissing it, oh, well, you know, life's tough, it's not my problem, it stinks to be you, not deflecting it. Oh, you think you've got it bad. Let me tell you my story. And then all of a sudden it becomes about me. Not denying it. Oh, it can't be that bad. But actually absorbing it and facing it and letting the reality soak in. I mean, really listening. And at once, Nehemiah, he heard those words. He just sits down. He begins to weep and he mourns for many days. In other words, this burden isn't going away. It's not going to dissolve. It's not going to vaporize. It's not going to just kind of pass off like some little rainstorm, hoping it's going to go. God is drilling a burden down into his heart as a leader. Now look at it again, verse 4. "So it was when I heard these words that I sat down and wept and mourned for many days. I was fasting and praying before the God of heaven." Almost seamlessly, the weeping and the mourning turns into fasting and praying. Nobody had to counsel Nehemiah to do that. It was just kind of the next thing, it would seem, as you read it. It's just presented as obvious. It's kind of like, I was fasting and praying before the God of heaven. As Nehemiah writes this in his diary, it's as though he says, of course I was fasting and praying. What else would I be doing? And you realize, like the great men and women of God, the Bible, it's just what they did. It's when confronted with the impossible, they did the spiritually sane thing. They immediately turned to the God of the possible. Jesus said, the things which are impossible with men are possible with God. You see, that's what burdens from God do. The darker it gets, the bleaker it gets, the foggier it becomes, the more a believer is driven into Jesus. It's a divine setup to draw us deeper into relationship with Him. You know, it's like when you jump into a deep lake and you no sooner feel yourself hitting the cold water and sinking down, and then the reaction is just to begin to kick like crazy and to push the water down until you come to the surface, because you know the surface is when you're going to find and where you're going to find air. And so it is with God. When these things happen and we jump into Him, we begin to kick and struggle, and we push up in prayer, up to the God of heaven where our help comes from. We push ourselves by prayer up to find some kind of air, because unless we get the air that He's offering, we're just not going to survive. That's what a burden does. And maybe that's the word the Holy Spirit wants to burn into your heart today as you've come or as you're listening in. It's like, if you can believe, all things are possible to him who believes. Nehemiah is walking in faith, and the first turn he makes is to the Lord in fasting and prayer. Stop right there. What's fasting? Biblically speaking, fasting is the voluntary giving up of food to use that opportunity and that time to focus on your relationship with God. It's a body and soul kind of biblical discipline. And really what fasting and prayer is, it's to throw yourself headlong into God's arms and say, the most important thing right now, Lord, is you and me. The rest, everything else gets pushed to the side right now. The most important thing is that you and I are on the same page, and I need to get there. And so I'm focusing on my walk with you right now, Lord. And so all of the effort to acquire, to get, to cook, to set up, to clean up after and all that, it's just going to be pushed to the side. And as an act of faith, you say, Lord, you can sustain me. You can feed me right now by your word and by your spirit. Right now is a season where I am in a special way. I am listening. I am sharing with you my heart. You have my full attention. And brothers and sisters, when we fast, stuff gets done in the supernatural. Natural when we fast and pray. I believe that with all my heart. It is a biblical discipline that is assumed God's people undertake. Do you know Old Testament saints fasted? Sometimes they did that individually. Sometimes they did that together. Sometimes they called a solemn assembly. Often it was part of a collective mourning over sin. And it was giving time to demonstrate the seriousness of sin and how it kills our lives and our relationship with God. And it becomes this process to recalibrate the heart with the heart of God. Jesus fasted. And he assumed that it would be the natural thing of a believer's life. He said, when, and he taught on it, he said, when you fast, not if you fast. He said, when you fast. You know the early church fasted. Believers fast and pray, and we believe in fasting and praying. Now, we're going to take some time to look at a place where Jesus taught about it, and let's say, we'll call it a workshop setting. Turn in your Bibles to Mark chapter 9, would you? Mark chapter 9. And we could have also read a piece of it in Matthew chapter 17. But I'm just going to begin reading it at verse 14. It says, "And when he came to the disciples, he saw a great multitude around them and scribes disputing with them. Immediately when they saw him, all the people were greatly amazed and running to him, greeting him." Verse 16, "And he asked the scribes, 'What are you discussing with them?' Then one of the crowd answered and said, 'Teacher, I brought you my son who has a mute spirit. And wherever it seizes him, it throws him down. He foams at the mouth, gnashes his teeth, and becomes rigid. So I spoke to your disciples that they should cast it out, but they could not.' And he answered and said, 'O faithless generation, how long shall I be with you? How long shall I bear with you? Bring him to me.' Then they brought him to him, and when he saw him, immediately the spirit convulsed him, and he fell on the ground and wallowed, foaming at the mouth. So he asked his father, 'How long has this been happening to him?' And he said, 'From childhood.'" And when Jesus asked that question, it's not because he didn't know the answer. He knew the answer. But he seized the moment to teach. And the crowd needed to be reminded of these long years of desperation. And Jesus was setting the stage for a display of the power of God over the power of darkness. And he was also building faith in this man as this man came to Jesus, and he all of a sudden discovered that Jesus was indeed concerned with his need. Now notice what Jesus said the problem was. Verse 19, he said, "Faithless generation." You read about this in Matthew, the problem was unbelief. So verse 22, "And often," it says, "he's thrown him into the fire and into the water to destroy him. But if you can do anything, have compassion on us and help us." You know what? He asked. But notice, it wasn't just for his son. It's for his whole family. They're all affected. So often, when someone struggles in our family, it's not just the person who struggles, it's the rest of them. He says, "Have some compassion on us, Lord." And he said, so Jesus said to him, "If you can believe, all things are possible to him who believes." Immediately the father of the child cried out and said with tears, "Lord, I believe, help my unbelief." Oh, I love that. I love that that's in the Bible. Absolute honesty. Absolute transparency. Not only can Jesus handle that? He loves it. And he didn't disqualify this man from receiving anything from him. And you know what? It doesn't disqualify you when you come to the Lord being honest with him and said, "Lord, I believe, help my unbelief." Now keep reading verse 25. "When Jesus saw that the people came running together, he rebuked the unclean spirit, saying to it, 'Deaf and dumb spirit, I command you, come out of him and enter him no more.' Then the spirit cried out, convulsed him greatly, and came out of him, and he became as one dead, so that many said, 'He is dead.' But Jesus took him by the hand and lifted him up, and he arose. And we had come into the house, his disciples asked him privately." I love that, privately. Why? Because they're embarrassed. "Why couldn't we cast it out?" So he said to them, "This kind can come out by nothing but prayer and fasting." What did Jesus mean? He said that spiritual power and authority is a product of relationship. And you don't cram relationship with God. It's cultivated. And prayer and fasting is part of that. And part of prayer and fasting deals with that issue of unbelief. And Matthew talks about the unbelief and saying to the mountain, "Be removed and cast into the sea, if you have faith the size of the grain of a mustard seed." Jesus wasn't saying here, that when he said this kind comes on, he wasn't saying, "You know what, I've got this catalog of demons now. And you have to identify them so that you know what to do with them, so that you can, and all of that. So you pray and fast and find out what that is. That's not what he said at all. He didn't say anything like that. What he said was, spiritual power is a product of relationship. It's partnering with God. And Jesus told us how to deepen that relationship, which deepens our faith and trust. It's prayer and fasting, not some kind of formula. It's prayer and fasting. And so we drill down in that relationship with God, and we lay hold of incredibly, intensely powerful spiritual resources that are available to us from God. Demonic forces and strongholds are real, and they are powerful. Jesus didn't catalog them for us, but he gave us what we need to know. He said prayer and fasting. Spiritual power and authority requires spiritual preparation. Now, simply put, back to Nehemiah, the greater the challenge, the greater the need to pray. Jesus said men ought always to pray and not to faint. But then there are some challenges that the Holy Spirit can lead us into a season of drilling down deeper in God, and fasting helps us with that. You know what? I sometimes think of fasting this way as like a spiritual detoxification process, where we make ourselves available to God and we put all the distractions and preoccupations aside and we say, God, come and deal with me. And when we do that, our prayer begins to be very, very powerful, and God begins to build our faith and trust and direct that prayer in praying the will of God. And you say, well, how powerful? I can tell you this. Walls come down. Breakthroughs in relationships happen. There's provision. There's healing. There's direction. There's confirmation. There's counsel. There's wisdom. There's deliverance through prayer and fasting. So let's look at Nehemiah's prayer and see what we learn from a man's effective prayer. The mark of a serious, seasoned, believing leader is he goes to God first. Verse 5, and I said, I pray, Lord God of heaven, O great and awesome God, you who keep your covenant and mercy with those who love you and observe your commandments. Verse 5, call it praise, call it acknowledgement or honesty or humility, call it all those things. It's right there in verse 5. Nehemiah begins by acknowledging who he's praying to. And that's always the starting place of prayer. There is a God in heaven who is great and awesome, who always keeps his promises. He's not just another man I'm coming to. He's Almighty God. Now, don't forget, Nehemiah worked for the mightiest man on the planet at the time. But he knew that how to put that in perspective. He might have worked for the mightiest man on the planet, but he had an almighty God. And that's the first place he stopped. He could have spent time, you know, coming up with his own plan and scheming away on how he could like soften and make it happen with the king and all of that. Nehemiah threw that all to the side and he simply went to God. Remember how Jesus taught us to pray? His disciples says, Lord, teach us to pray. And Jesus said, when you pray, pray like this. He said, our Father who art in heaven, hallowed be thy name. Just a simple, humble recognition of who I'm praying to. But you know what? The moment I do that, that frames the rest of the prayer. It puts it all into perspective. And naturally, I'm put in my place, and God is put again in my heart, in his place. He's enthroned again, and I'm humbled before him. Speaking of humility, keep reading, please. He said, let your ear be attentive and your eyes open, that you may hear the prayer of your servant, which I pray before you now, day and night, for the children of Israel, your servants. No demanding, no presumptuous claiming, just asking, please hear, please see. And behind the asking, there's this complete dependence on the Lord. Keep reading. And confess the sins of the children of Israel, which we have sinned against you, both my father's house and I have sinned. We have acted very corruptly against you,
2: and have not kept the commandments, the statutes, nor the ordinances which you commanded your servant Moses. Humility acknowledges God. It bows low before God. And then humility understands our utter dependence upon God. And then the third thing humility does is it confesses sin. And notice, Nehemiah does two things there. He confesses the sin of the children of Israel, and he confesses the sin of his father's house and himself personally. Let's just stop right there for a minute. What Nehemiah does is he confesses his part of the problem. That is so important when it comes to prayer. God knows my part in a problem. So confession isn't like telling him something. He doesn't like, oh man, I can't you believe you did that, Glenn. Well, in that case, no. He already knows. So what is confession? Confession is actually owning it before him. Confession is actually accountability before God. It's saying before God, saying, I know, I'm aware, I'm sorry for this sin that is ultimately against you. And as I confess, it opens up communication. The Bible says, if I regard iniquity in my heart, the Lord does not hear me. And it keeps it real. It keeps it from being fake. It keeps it transparent. And then it does something else. It seasons me and readies me for God's solution. You know, I'm pretty good at confessing your sin. And I'm pretty good at group confessions too. I like those, the group kind. Yeah. We're all a bunch of slugs, you know, we're all in this. No, but the personal part, wow. But that's a key to seeing God move in our lives. So when I get really honest before God, I say, Lord, I'm culpable. And I don't only want to be part of the solution, I acknowledge that I've been part of the problem. Wow. See, that's a whole mountain moved right there. And it's not, Lord, change him. Lord, change her. Lord, touch her. It's like, no. Lord, I need you to change me. And here's my need, and I confess it before you.
0: We're out of time, so we'll have to interrupt our study there for today. We've been listening to a teaching by the senior pastor of Rocky Mountain Calvary Chapel, Glenn Nudd, a continuation of the book of Nehemiah, chapter 1. We'll carry on tomorrow and see that the burdens that we carry, the ones that lead us to want to minister to people, well, they come from God. They prove that the impossible idea must be of Him or we're sunk. That's next time here on Stay in the Word with Pastor Glenn Nudd. We'll be right back.
3: Welcome to your Calvary Creation Minute. This is Steve. In 1970, an ancient burnt scroll was found in a Byzantine period synagogue at En Gedi in Israel. Although I call it a burnt scroll, from the pictures I've seen from the internet, it bears more resemblance to a charred remains of a lump of wood or coal than anything else. However, these archaeologists of the past, in an act of faith and with a bit of foresight, saved the badly damaged scroll, hoping that future technology would aid in its translation. Well, in 2014, that day finally came, and the Israeli Antiquities Authority and computer scientists from the University of Kentucky deciphered the scroll. Using high-resolution 3D scanning, they digitally unfolded the scroll and translated the revealed text, which contained the first two chapters of the book of Leviticus. The fascinating part is that the translated text is identical to the Masoretic text of the Old Testament. Paleographic analysis of the writing style, along with other dating methods, dates the scroll between 500 to 100 AD, or the first century. So according to BibleArchaeology.org, quote, this makes the En Gedi scroll the earliest copy of the Masoretic text and therefore bridges a gap in the history of Bible translation that existed between the Dead Sea Scrolls and medieval copies of the Old Testament, end of quote. Isn't that amazing? You see, secular scientists make the erroneous claim that archaeology somehow disproves the Bible, but that can't be further from the truth. Not only does archaeology confirm biblical events, but it confirms the accuracy of the text, which is more than any other book in antiquity. To learn more, contact me at creation@calvarychapel.ca.
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2: May the Lord bless you and keep you. 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May you not give in to the pull backwards, but keep moving forward. And may you find yourself hospitable and serving in the gifts that God has given you until he comes again. 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
1: Fire or the bottom of the sea or in some other way could ever rise from the dead. So Paul writes this chapter, this massively important chapter of 58 verses, to help us understand the resurrection. Now, there are four lines to follow here. There is first the great transformation, then the great triumph, then the great thanksgiving, and then the great therefore. That's just a way that we can break it down so that we can access with some level of understanding its wonderful truths. So let's begin with the great transformation that takes place in resurrection. And its first mention of this promise there is in John 14, where our Lord says, "I'm coming to get you." Now, we don't know much more than that until we get to 1 Corinthians and find out that in getting us, He has to transform us. And then we find out in the passage in 1 Thessalonians, which explains the rapture, that when He comes to get us, the people who are dead are going to be transformed first, and the rest of us gathered with them and changed on the way up. This unique event, this catching away of the church, this resurrection of the church, alive and dead, is the event which is the next event on God's prophetic calendar. There is no sign for this. It is the signless event. And it can happen at any time. At any time. Prophetically, nothing needs to happen before this. This is why we say as believers that we believe in imminency, that there is an imminent return of Christ, a signless event. And when it happens, we will all be changed. It's going to be an amazing event. It involves the Lord, who is going to shout and speak. It involves the archangel, who is going to speak. It involves this trumpet, then this instantaneous transformation. This is the sacred secret just revealed in the New Testament. A whole generation of believers who will still be alive in their natural bodies at that time will experience an instantaneous transformation in a nanosecond, or a sixth of a nanosecond, if you want to know how long it takes for light to pass from the outside of the eye to the inside of the eye, by which they will receive their glorious bodies, but not before those who are dead receive theirs, and they're gathered into heaven together. This has to happen, verse 53 says, because we're going into the imperishable world and we're going into the immortal world, and what is perishable and what is mortal cannot come there. That is the great transformation. Then Paul, in verse 54, speaks of the great triumph. That is a triumphant moment. I don't have to ask you what your biggest problem is. It's you, right? All your problems are you. Your sin problems, your mental problems, your emotional problems, your physical problems, they're all you. I know you think people bring out the worst in you sometimes, but it's still you. Your problem is you. You know, we've met the enemy and the enemy is us. And you can't fix you completely, but one day the Lord will, and it will be triumphant. That's verse 54, when this perishable will have put on the imperishable, when you change this tent, this garment of your flesh and blood, and put on the imperishable new body of resurrection, when this mortal will have put on immortality, then will come about the saying that is written, death is swallowed up in victory. That is the great triumph. The triumph over death. Now, you do know, don't you, that

0: Death is a process. When you were born into the world, you started dying. You did. You started dying. And you're closer to death now than you've ever been before. Tomorrow, you'll be a day closer. We're all just dying. That's how it is. Death is an enemy. We fear it, we hide from it, we evade it, we mask it, we try to avoid it. We go to a funeral and people are in a casket, they look like a horizontal member of a cocktail party. We're trying to make them look like they're alive. It'd be my opinion to close the lid. We have reason to hate death, we have reason to fear death because it's unwelcome. It breaks long, loving relationships and unions. It removes those that are greatly needed. It pounces on the most blushing baby cheeks and the most deeply wrinkled faces. It snatches people away from us. There's little reason for us to question that death is an enemy. It is an enemy. But one day, death will be swallowed up in victory. In that day, when is that? But when this perishable, what do you mean when? When? At the resurrection. At the resurrection, death will be conquered. Death will be destroyed. By the way, that statement, death is swallowed up in victory, is a quote from Isaiah 25:8. The Hebrew literally says, He will swallow up death forever. Swallow is a dramatic verb, isn't it? You swallow something and it disappears. Death is not merely weakened, it is gone. It is destroyed so that it cannot do any further harm. The destruction of death is total. All of its short-lived and apparent victories are undone for God's children. What looks like a victory for death and a defeat for us when our bodies die and decay is utterly reversed. And death dies in the resurrection. Our bodies live again in absolute, triumphant, eternal beauty and victory. In fact, this causes the writer of Scripture to taunt death. Verse 55, Oh death, where is your victory? Oh death, where is your sting? And that is taken from Hosea 13:14, also from the Old Testament. Death is addressed in the figure of an animal or an insect that has some kind of poisonous sting that kills. Sting is kentron, refers to bees, and also refers to the poisonous bite of snakes. At the time of resurrection, death's sting is gone. Really, death's sting was sentenced to death at Calvary. You might say that death put its stinger into Christ and has been staggering ever since in the throes of death. Paul sees death forever conquered and sings this song of triumph. It is just an amazing and wonderful reality. Oh, death, where is your victory? You have none. Oh, death, where is your sting? Then he interprets verse 55 in verse 56. The sting of death is sin, and the power of sin is the law. It's not death itself that kills. Death has no power unless there is unforgiven sin. Then death is deadly. Death has no sting for the believer because there's no unforgiven sin. It's all under the blood. It's all paid for. It's all forgiven. It's all removed. It's all atoned for. The power of sin is the law. If you break the law of God, you have sinned. And if you remain in that condition as an unforgiven lawbreaker, death has terminal power. But if all your sins are forgiven in Christ, then death has no power. And you can taunt death. Death really is like a welcome friend. Paul says, "For to me, to live is Christ, and to die is what?" There's no sting. Far better to depart and be with Christ. Satan is a toothless lion, and death is a stingless bee. Now that leads Paul from the great transformation to the great triumph to the great thanksgiving in verse 57. But thanks be to God, who gives us the victory through our Lord Jesus Christ. For this triumphant approach to death, for this great promise of resurrection, who do we have to thank? The Lord. It's the work of Christ that satisfies the law's claims. It's the work of Christ that paid the price for our sin. Christ bore the curse for us. The sting of death for the Christian, gone. Christ has taken that sting for us, and death is now a welcome friend. Death is disarmed. Death is defanged. Death just takes us into the presence of Christ. Death for us has been destroyed. So the great transformation, the great triumph leads to the great thanksgiving. Thanks be to God, who gives us the victory through our Lord Jesus Christ. In other words, it's being in Him that allows us to triumph over death. And then let me just close with a vital concluding point. I'll call it the great therefore. Therefore, isn't that fascinating? 57 verses of doctrine and one verse of application. You think doctrine's important? Yeah, 57-1. Therefore, my beloved brethren, be steadfast, immovable, always abounding in the work of the Lord, knowing that your toil is not in vain in the Lord. What a great statement. Don't be moved around by your emotions. Don't be volatile in your fears and doubts. Don't be erratic and scatterbrained, easily discouraged. My beloved brethren, you will rise from the dead. That is the promise of God. This is a full and loving appeal that really asks two things of us. Be steadfast and immovable. What that means is stand for truth. Steadfast is an adjective, means sitting. It is the idea of being settled, seated, fixed, firm, solid, settle down. Get a hold of your emotions. Be settled. You're going to rise from the dead. He exhorts us to firm up our convictions, not wavering on this issue like the Corinthians were, but being immovable. That is a really interesting word, immovable. It's a compound word in the English as it is in the Greek original, but it comes from a verb, kanein, which means to set something in motion or to shift. There is an English word that comes from it, and that is the word cinema. Cinema is the English derivation of kinos, which is the German word for motion pictures. And motion pictures are just that. They are movements. When something is in motion, it is cinema. Stop moving. Paul says, don't be in motion doctrinally. Be settled. Be steadfast. Be firm. Immovable. Do not, Hebrews 13:9 says, be carried away by varied and strange teaching. We have things like that enjoined upon us all through Scripture. Don't be like children, Ephesians 4, tossed to and fro and carried about by every wind of doctrine. Settle down on the rock-solid reality of the promise of the resurrection. Unwavering. All right, that's the doctrinal part of it. Second, go to work. Always abounding in the work of the Lord. Always abounding in the work of the Lord, because you know your toil is not in vain in the Lord. You're going to be raised to glory and rewarded for your work. Don't just dabble at it. People say to me so often now, when are you going to retire? What does that mean? What are you asking me? When I lose my mind, then somebody will haul me off. What do you mean? Retire from what? The kingdom of God? Abounding in the work of the Lord? People say, don't you get tired? I don't know what it is not to be tired. It's a happy kind of condition that I've lived in for a long time. But it's a wonderful thing. It's a wonderful thing to be exhausted by abounding in the work of the Lord. Let me tell you something. The practical result of sound doctrine is commitment to hard work in the kingdom, because that's where your doctrine takes you. And it isn't that you do it in a nominal way, but you abound at it, and you abound at it always. Perisuo is the word. Literally means overdoing it. More than expected, more than enough. Now, look, if there's no resurrection, forget it. Let's all retire. If we're just going to get lost in nothingness, forget it. But there is a resurrection, and we're going to be with our Lord forever. And heaven is going to be filled with the people that other believers were used to reach. There is a resurrection. So, be steadfast, immovable in the theology of the resurrection, and then always overdo it in the work of the Lord. Work is ergon. That's exactly what it means. Work. Work. Because such work is not in vain. It's not for nothing. It's for the Lord. And we're going to spend forever with Him. Can't come back and redo this. Can't say, you know, Lord, I worked for you a little while. It's really, really good. And I just got busy. Or, Lord, I did it till I was 62. You know, then it's time to retire. The last 18 years of my life, I rested. Really? Can't come back. No, that wouldn't be the attitude of somebody who understood the great therefore here. Certainly wasn't the attitude of Paul or Epaphroditus. Remember him? Philippians 2. Epaphroditus, my brother, fellow worker, fellow soldier, he was longing for you all, was distressed because you heard that he was sick. He was sick to the point of death, but God had mercy on him, not on him only, but also on me, so that I would not have sorrow upon sorrow. He was sick to the point of death, ministering relentlessly. Sick to the point of death. How do you know that? Verse 30, he came close to death for the work of Christ, risking his life to complete what was deficient in your service to me. An ideal situation is just to wear yourself out in service. And then grab the promise of Revelation 22:12. Behold, I come quickly, and my reward is with me to give to every man that reward based on our work. Stand firm on the resurrection. Work hard. So look, when we talk about the resurrection, we're talking about a truth that has powerful implications for our life. And that's verse 58. You got to circle verse 58 or do whatever you do in your Bible. Underline it. What the resurrection promise of God, this incredibly gracious, marvelous, incomprehensible promise that we're going to be raised like Christ and have a resurrection body like His, as we saw in our earlier study, that the Lord is giving us that forever. And consequently, what He's asking of us is in this little veil of tears that vanishes and disappears like a vapor in the few years that we have, let's get settled down, not wavering, not moving around, not vacillating in our convictions, and at all times overdoing it in the work of the Lord, because our labor in His name is not in vain. Father, we thank You for our time in this chapter. What an amazing experience it's been to go through it. We thank You for the theology that is the foundation of our behavior. We know that all theology is applied theology. All theology is practical theology. There's no theological truth that doesn't have immediate practical implications. Immediate practical implications. So we're so grateful for all that You've done for us. We want it to show up in our lives. That's our prayer. Amen.
1: You're listening to Grace to You, the Bible teaching ministry of John MacArthur. John's current study is titled, The End is Not the End. Now, friend, you've probably heard the Bible verse that says, precious in the sight of the Lord is the death of His godly ones. And of course, it doesn't feel precious to lose a loved one. So I asked John to give some advice to someone at the bedside of a dying Christian or a family member or friend with days or maybe hours left in this life. Here's what John said.
0: Well, you have to remember what that verse says. Precious in the sight of the Lord is the death of His saints. Why it's precious to Him is because He longs to have His beloved people in His presence. You have to look at it from the divine side. God loves His own children. God is love. God loves us. That's why He sent His Son. God loves us, that's why He regenerated us, that He loves us, that's why He justified us, He loves us, that's why He adopted us as sons. So from God's perspective, He longs to have us in His presence. That is just an amazing thing to think about. God saving sinners is not some concession. He's not saying, well, I don't like you, I'm upset with you, I'm mad at you, but yeah, okay, I'll give in and save you. No, He loves His own. He loves His own. This is over and over and over again stated in Scripture, and He will love us forever. He will love us forever. He will lavish us with love forever. So from His viewpoint, it is precious when He can take us out of this world with all of our struggles and all of our pain. If you can imagine that you're a loving father and somehow you could take the child that you love out of all pain, all suffering, all threats, all dangers, and bring him to the safety of your side, you would want, that would be precious to you if you could do that.
2: Yeah, it would.
0: Well, that's God. He looks at us with such love that it's a precious reality for Him to be able to rescue us. Now, that is the heart of salvation. That is the heart of the gospel. God wants lovingly to rescue sinners from sin and death and hell. And to say that at the deathbed of a dying believer God wants you. You're